Hi, I'm Jake. So glad to be listening to music with you. I've got whimsical music for us this hour. Let's kick it off with the ultimate whimsical piece. It's been called the most famous small piano work after Beethoven's Verlies, Antonin Dvorak's Humoresque No. 7. You know it, you love it.

The Royal Stockholm Philharmonic Orchestra featuring violinist Daniel Hope. Humoresque No. 7 by Dvorak. Sakari Oramo on the podium. In the U.S., that piece has a humorous, scatological anecdote. I'm not making this up. Sometime during the 1930s, humorous lyrics involving the proper use of train toilets were added and posted at Amtrak stations. The idea was they fit the music of that piece, and it went, "Passengers will please refrain from flushing toilets while the train is standing in or passing through a station." I don't get the last part. There's two syllables. But how unlike the United States to take a piece by a great classical composer and set toilet lyrics to it? That was my thought. Those lyrics were composed by Supreme Court Justice William Douglas. This is real. I kid you not. Whew, let's move on. Here's Barinia from Manetho's Portrait by Sergio Assad.

0: The delicate and patient fingers of Berta Rojas performing music from Anito's Portrait by Sergio Assad. Haydn, Mozart, and Beethoven walk into a string quartet. Coming up next.
1: Next time on the New York Philharmonic This Week, Yoon-Chan Lim is the soloist in Bartok's third piano concerto. Hi, it's Alec Baldwin. Please join me for a broadcast that will also include the Symphony No. 2 by Ives, plus a world premiere New York Philharmonic commission by Lanzalotti. Gustavo Dudamel will conduct the New York Philharmonic this week.
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3: Mostly cloudy tonight, a low of 54. Tomorrow, partly cloudy skies with a high of 72. For Saturday, cloudy with potential for heavy rainfall, a high of 63.

So here comes Mozart's String Quartet number 18. Beethoven once told a pupil of his that this work was Mozart's way of saying to the world, look what I could produce if only you were ready for it. Beethoven was so inspired by this quartet that he copied the whole thing out longhand, which probably took him, well, at least an afternoon, right? And then he based his String Quartet number 5 on it. What's even more interesting is that Mozart's quartet owes this huge debt to Joseph Haydn. Mozart had just moved to Vienna when he got to hear Haydn's Russian string quartets. He was so inspired that he went home and took up his quill and tried writing some just like Haydn's.

0: The Delicate Touch, Emerson String Quartet, performing the String Quartet No. 18 by Mozart. Variations on a once popular humorous song, coming up next.
1: This is Ryan Thompson, host of Source Coda. Tune in Monday evening at 7 for a whirlwind review of my trip to the Game Audio Network Guild Awards, held at the Game Developers Conference in San Francisco. I've brought back a sampling of the best the industry has to offer and can't wait to share it with you this week, right here on WKAR.
2: Mostly cloudy tonight, a low of 54. Tomorrow, partly cloudy skies with a high of 72. For Saturday, cloudy with potential for heavy rainfall, a high of 63.

0: Join WKAR at the Farmers Market on the Michigan State Capitol lawn, the third and last of the summer, this Tuesday, September 22nd. 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

Do you remember oral reports in school? How torturous it was, waiting for your name to be called? I hated it. I felt totally nauseous. Stage fright happens to the best of us. Even Sergei Rachmaninoff had some performance anxiety. He was set to play the premiere of this piece, but was pretty nervous about the finale. So when his friend suggested a little something to take the edge off, he took his advice, even though it meant breaking one of his own rules. Cocktails with Rachmaninoff, coming up this hour.

Man, I love that piece. It feels like it should be in about 80 different movies. It's the scene where the lover is leaving and the carriage is rolling away and there's nothing you can do about it. The Rondo Amoroso, one of the best known pieces by Norwegian composer Harald Sæverud. That was the Royal Philharmonic Orchestra, conducted by Per Dreyer. The man of the hour is Sergei Rachmaninoff. He had probably the best, certainly the snarkiest, joke about Antonio Vivaldi's numerous concertos. He said Vivaldi didn't actually write 500 concertos. He just wrote the same concerto 500 times. Either way, it's down in the record books that Vivaldi wrote, well, some hundreds of concertos, and about 40 of those were double concertos. Here is his concerto for two flutes.

The Academia Montis Regalis, featuring Bartold Kaikin performing on flute and also conducting. That's got to be a challenge. The Concerto for Two Flutes by Antonio Vivaldi. Here comes music from composer Don Ray. He was a staff composer at CBS in the 1950s. I'll bet that was a great gig. He wrote for The Twilight Zone, Hawaii Five-O, among other shows. He was a pretty versatile guy. Here's one of his more orchestral pieces, The Quilter's Dance, from Homestead Dances.

0: It's Derek Gleason leading the Dublin Philharmonic Orchestra, the Farmhands Dance from Homestead Dances by Don Ray. Cocktails with Rachmaninoff coming up next.
1: 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I'm Linda Kernahan. 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
2: Mostly cloudy tonight, a low of 54. Tomorrow, partly cloudy skies with a high of 72. For Saturday, cloudy with potential for heavy rainfall, a high of 63.

So, what's your favorite cocktail? I'm a Moscow Mule kind of guy myself. Sergei Rachmaninoff didn't have one because he had a strict rule for himself in his performances. He didn't drink. No alcohol whatsoever. He had to reconcile that with a large degree of stage fright. He would not allow himself to have something to take the edge off. This was the piece that he finally compromised on. He was nervous, especially about the last variation, and a friend suggested having a creme de menthe beforehand. So he caved. He kept a glass beneath the piano just to, just to steady the nerves. Well, of course, you can guess what happened. He gave a spectacular performance. And from then on, every time he played this piece, he drank one. He even nicknamed the last variation the creme de menthe variation. It's Rhapsody on a Theme of Paganini by Rachmaninoff.

0: Oh, the small finish. Love it. Gustavo Dudamel and the Los Angeles Philharmonic Orchestra just barely keeping up with pianist Yuja Wang. The Rhapsody on a Theme of Paganini by Rachmaninoff. Love Songs with Brahms coming up.
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2: Mostly cloudy tonight, a low of 54. Tomorrow, partly cloudy skies with a high of 72. For Saturday, cloudy with potential for heavy rainfall, a high of 63.

0: Next time on the New York Philharmonic This Week, Yoon-Chan Lim is the soloist in Bartok's third piano concerto. Hi, it's Alec Baldwin. Please join me for a broadcast that will also include the Symphony No. 2 by Ives, plus a world premiere New York Philharmonic Commission by Lanzalotti. Gustavo Dudamel will conduct the New York Philharmonic This Week.
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If only. If only he'd held on a few more years. If only she'd gotten a chance to show what she could really do. James Taylor said it, never ever die young. Here's to the artists who were just coming into their stride, preparing to conquer the world, when death snatched them away. And here's to the beautiful work they were able to leave behind. If Only, coming up this hour. Well, the composer Samuel Coleridge Taylor certainly qualifies as an if only. Here's Ashley Jackson performing The Angels Changed My Name.

Ashley Jackson, The Angels Changed My Name by Samuel Coleridge Taylor. Hi, I'm Jake Armerding, and I'm so glad to be listening to music with you. Here's the Moses Hogan Chorale featuring soprano Barbara Hendricks, performing a traditional tune, I Couldn't Hear Nobody Pray.

0: All right, we'll leave her. Soprano Barbara Hendricks with the Moses Horgan Chorale. I Couldn't Hear Nobody Pray. Time for Rhapsody in Black with Vernon Neal. He's got a profile of violinist Randall Gooseby.
1: Welcome to your classical's Rhapsody in Black from APM, where we turn up the voices of Black artists in the world of classical music. I'm Vernon Neal. It was love at first sight when violinist Randall Gooseby first picked up his instrument. He started out playing piano and switched to the violin at age 7. Soon, he was practicing 3 hours a day. He was encouraged by his parents to work hard at music. His dad, Black, his mom, Korean. At age 9, he made his solo debut with the Jacksonville, Florida Symphony. By the age of 11, he was traveling with his mother to New York City every month for violin lessons. Then he began to study with his mentor, legendary violinist Itzhak Perlman.
2: One of the great lessons that I've ever gotten from Mr. Perlman was that he said to me, "You have to be moved by the music, as the artist, as the performer. Because if you are not, how can you expect for an audience to be moved by the music?"
1: Gooseby, at the age of 13, was the youngest ever winner of the Sphinx Concerto competition. He was also a soloist in a New York Philharmonic Young People's Concert. And he appeared on NPR's From the Top at age 14. The trajectory of his career shows no signs of slowing down. Randall is also passionate about sharing classical music with everyone, regardless of background. He does outreach work in classrooms, hospitals, and community centers. He often highlights issues of social and racial justice through his music. During the protests that followed the murder of George Floyd, Gooseby helped to organize a series of online talks with prominent Black musicians. The topic was inequities in classical music.
2: I was personally, deeply affected by every single one of the incidences of police brutality and murder that we saw on the news every day and that still happen, unfortunately. I just found myself thinking, what the hell can I do about this? I can't just sit at home and keep watching this happen and just be sad about it and be angry about it.
3: I've been very, very fortunate not to have been sort of silenced and suppressed in any number of ways during my lifetime. So in a way, I'm really happy to have the chance to honor and to share the experiences and the stories of so many different composers, whether they're still with us or not. So it's just a really, really exciting time, both in my career and I think for the field of classical music as a whole.
1: In 2020, at the age of just 24, Randall Gooseby signed an exclusive recording contract with Decca Records. His debut recording, called Roots, celebrates his own roots as an African-American, with works by William Grant Still, Florence Price, and Coleridge Taylor Perkinson.
2: Look, we're here. We've always been here. We always will be here. Look what we can do. Look what we've done. Look at this great art that has been produced that no one knows about, right? Because it's not in the canon of classical music or whatever you want to call it. This is great art.
1: More than anything, Randall Gooseby has his feet on the ground. Check out this list of music he listens to for fun.
3: Stevie Wonder, Bob Marley, SZA, whatever's kind of hot on the R&B hip-hop charts. That combined with the reggae, a little bit of Motown, a little bit of old school soul. Not a whole lot of classical music.
1: So I guess he saves his classical music for his own recordings and the concert hall. I was surrounded. This is Rhapsody in Black from APM, with technical assistance from Joshua Savageau and support from Julie Amacher, Elizabeth Iverson, Andrea Blaine, Kevin O'Connor, and Scott Blankenship. You can hear more on yourclassical.org. I'm Vernon Neal.
0: It's Rhapsody in Black with a profile of Randall Gooseby, and here is Mr. Gooseby performing one you may have heard before. Still a few more days until the equinox.

0: The Man's Got Soul. That's violinist Randall Goosby along with pianist Zhu Wang. Summertime by Gershwin. Goosby will go on to conquer Florence Price's Violin Concerto No. 2 in just a moment. He just needs to catch his breath first.
1: Join WKAR at the Farmers Market on the Michigan State Capitol lawn, the third and last of the summer, this Tuesday, September 22nd. Meet me, Jody Knoll, and Linda Kernahan, broadcasting live from the Farmers Market. Also meet WKAR's Education Director, Robin Pizzo, giving out one free book per child. 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
2: Mostly cloudy tonight, a low of 54. Tomorrow, partly cloudy skies with a high of 72. For Saturday, cloudy with potential for heavy rainfall, a high of 63.

And here is Mr. Randall Gooseby, having conquered Florence Price's first violin concerto, he naturally moved on to the second one. It's a good bit shorter, so why not, right?

0: Yannick Naizet-Séguin, leading the Philadelphia Orchestra featuring violinist Randall Goosby, performing Florence Price's second violin concerto. That was among her very last compositions, putting her squarely into the category of what on earth would they have done next if they hadn't passed on just a few months later. It's that thing where you're like, ugh, if only. I get that every time I think of the actor Philip Seymour Hoffman. He's one of my favorites. Some artists go out quietly and some really go out with a bang. Florence Price was very much in the latter camp. She was taking all kinds of chances with form, weird scales, wonderful stuff. We're walking with Margaret Bonds, coming up next.
1: 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So join me for Folk with Matt Wetroba, Sunday at 6, and then again on Saturday at 6, right here on WKAR 90.5 FM.
2: Mostly cloudy tonight, a low of 54. Tomorrow, partly cloudy skies with a high of 72. For Saturday, cloudy with potential for heavy rainfall, a high of 63.

Do you like to, how do you like to get to work? Do you drive? Do you take the bus? Or maybe you walk? For over a year, in the mid-1950s, thousands of African-American residents in the city of Montgomery boycotted buses and walked to work instead. It cost the public transit system in Montgomery between 30,000 and 40,000 fares per day, which adds up to about $2.5 billion in today's money. And it inspired composer Margaret Bonds to write this music, based on the hymn, I Want Jesus to Walk With Me. Here's the Royal Scottish National Orchestra, led by Kellen Gray, performing the Montgomery Variations by Margaret Bonds.

Benjamin Britten was having a good day. His 11th birthday was around the corner, and his parents let him go to the music festival in Norwich, England. That's when he heard the music of composer Frank Bridge. In his own words, it knocked him sideways. He met Bridge 3 years later. He must have made an impression. Bridge took him on as his only composition student ever. Britten went on to establish himself as one of the best British classical composers of the 20th century. Among other pieces, he wrote Variations on a Theme by Frank Bridge. The Torch is Passed, coming up.

Bells Through the Leaves by W.C. Marc-Andre Hamelin performing. If classical music were suddenly filled with this desire to throw itself a huge bacchanalian party, that party would look like 2 months of concerts in one of the world's most exciting cities, my personal favorite city, the city of London. And the concerts would be the BBC Proms. You can hear highlights from the Proms right here every weekday at this hour. Tonight it's a piece by Benjamin Britten called Variations on a Theme by Frank Bridge, and there's a charming story behind it. When Britten was 10 years old, he heard Frank Bridge perform at the 1924 Norwich Festival in England. There's no other way to say it. Britten was smitten. It made such an impression on him that he got Bridge to take him on as his only student ever. And then Britten went on to establish himself as one of England's best composers of the 20th century. He wrote 15 operas, scores of other scores. One single performance spawned an avalanche of art. And the moral of that story is support live music. It's the 2026 BBC Proms.

0: Live from the 2026 BBC Proms, I should say a rebroadcast. Did you hear that guy right at the end say, wow, right before everyone started clapping? I love stuff like that. Nothing like live music. John Wilson leading the Sinfonia of London, Variations on a Theme of Frank Bridge by Benjamin Britten. Mel Bonice shares her thoughts on autumn, coming up next.
1: Join WKAR at the Farmers Market on the Michigan State Capitol lawn, the third and last of the summer, this Tuesday, September 22nd. 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
2: Mostly cloudy tonight, a low of 54. Tomorrow, partly cloudy skies with a high of 72. For Saturday, cloudy with potential for heavy rainfall, a high of 63.

Pensées d'automne, Thoughts of Autumn, by Mel Bonis. Performed by one of her best interpreters, Miriam Barbeau-Cohen. Here's a piece called Let There Be Sparrows, Then, by composer Sarah Bassingthwaite. I almost got it. Bassingthwaite was inspired by a piece called Passacaglia in D minor by the Swedish composer Dietrich Buxtehude. And Bassingthwaite was going for tension here. She borrowed little snippets from the Passacaglia, then she blended those with contemporary ideas, creating this tension between the past and the present, between consonance and dissonance, and even between the two sides of nature. How we often think of nature as soothing, when in reality, it is often anything but.

0: Bobby Collins, leading the London Symphony Orchestra, Let There Be Sparrows, then, by Sarah Bassingthwaite. Some music from a would-be military man coming up.
1: 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Baroque on Beaver Festival Orchestra plays Bach's Orchestral Suite No. 1. And the Ann Arbor Symphony performs the first movement from the Shostakovich Symphony No. 10. 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
2: Mostly cloudy tonight, a low of 54. Tomorrow, partly cloudy skies with a high of 72. For Saturday, cloudy with potential for heavy rainfall, a high of 63.

Fernando Soar always meant to be a soldier. It ran in his family. But then his dad introduced him to Italian opera. That was all she wrote. He fell in love with music, left that military career in the dust. I'm not sure that's exactly what his dad had in mind.

0: island shoreline. On the next show, Tunes Across the Mitten, we have special guests, musical theater writers Alex Hagenhauser and Dan Gibson. We'll talk about their new musical, Discovery, as we prepare for a stage presentation at Wharton Center. 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

And lastly, what is it like to write the greatest children's book ever? Grab your bowl full of mush. We're headed into the Great Green Room, coming up. It's Music for Childhood this hour, and here's music by Eugène Ysaÿe with Childhood Dream, Rêve d'Enfant.

Jean-Jacques Cantereau, leading the Bien Symphony Orchestra, featuring violinist Rachel Colley d'Alba, performing Rêve d'Enfant, The Childhood Dream, by Eugène Ysaÿe. Hi, I'm Jake Armerding, so glad to be listening to music with you. Like so many dads out there, composer Eric Whitaker estimates he read Goodnight Moon to his son approximately 1,000 times, give or take. Somewhere around the 500th time, he started to hear little melodies accompanying the words. He knew it was a long shot, but he had his agent contact the publisher, HarperCollins, about setting the book to music, and for the first time in history, they said yes. They were probably impressed at how many times he'd read it. Here is the soprano Alyssa Ruth Suver with pianist David McGrory performing Goodnight Moon by Eric Whitaker.

Soprano Alyssa Ruth Suver with pianist David McCrory, Matthew Guard conducting. The first time the words from Goodnight Moon have ever been set to music. That was by Eric Whitaker. 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Here's music by Maurice Ravel that has a reputation as one of the most difficult solo piano pieces in the standard repertoire. And here's Angela Hewitt to give it what for.

0: Maurice Ravel being as difficult as possible, and Angela Hewitt handling it just fine. Gaspard de la Nuit. Coming up, Amy Beach.
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1: 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She died earlier this month at age 70. 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

Wherever you are, whatever's going on in your corner of the world, right now, you're somewhere else. Mountains folding into rolling hills, alpine lakes catching the light, forests thick and still. You're in the countryside of Upper Austria. That's where Franz Schubert likely found inspiration for this. No surprise. It's one of his most graceful piano works. It's coming up later.

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It's simply crafted by a skilled cinematic composer. Bassoonist as Christopher Millard plays his instrument like it's the main character, joined by the rest of the cast, the CBC Vancouver Orchestra, it's Nino Rota's Bassoon Concerto.

0: The witty and theatrical bassoon concerto by Nino Rota, the CBC Vancouver Orchestra performing with fellow Canadian bassoonist Christopher Millard. Now the bassoon will make a teeny tiny appearance within a dreamy little landscape in just a moment. I'm Melanie Renata. You're listening to Music Through the Night.
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A dream sequin sort of sound pulls you into the opening of this work, and then things get interesting. It's Imágenes by Candelario Huízar, performed by the Philharmonic Orchestra of the Americas.

patriotic marching that sort of punches its way into what started as a dreamy landscape. Music by the incredible Candelario Huesar, Imágenes, performed for you there by the Philharmonic Orchestra of the Americas. Now, if Franz Schubert had written novels instead of symphonies, he then could consider this to be his finest short story. It's concise, it's charming, full of feeling. Pianist Barry Douglas shares that story with you now. It's Schubert's Piano Sonata in A Major. I'm Melanie Renata, and this is Music Through the Night.

0: A work from early in Franz Schubert's career, nicknamed the Little A Major, to set it apart from a much later sonata in the same key, his piano sonata in A Major, Opus 120, shared with you there by pianist Barry Douglas.
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Think of your all-time favorite artist. Now, if you had to pick just one piece of art that reflects their work, what would you choose? For composer Hubert Parry, many say that the one work would likely be this, his English Suite. It's a collection of movements that show Parry at the peak of his craft. And although he left it unfinished when he died, it is a vibrant reflection of his style. Later this hour, you'll get a chance to peek through an atmospheric window and look out onto the rich musical English landscape that Parry created.

0: A Taste of Cuba, cooked up by French composer Camille Saint-Saëns, is Havanaise, Opus 83, performed for you there by violinist Jinju Cho and Appassionato. You're listening to Music Through the Night. I'm Melanie Renata, with some lively dances, some graceful melodies, and an unmistakable English folk feel in just a minute.
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English conductor Richard Hickox helps the City of London Sinfonia infuse this work with an English essence, though it really doesn't need much help. It is, after all, an English suite by English composer Hubert Parry.

the epitome of Hubert Parry's sound, an English suite performed there by the City of London Sinfonia, Richard Hickox conducting. Now, did you know that one of Europe's most distinguished orchestras grew from a group of Hungarian refugees? The Philharmonia Hungarica. They stopped performing about 20 years ago due to funding, but what they created during their time is just fantastic. Here they share Haydn's 74th Symphony in E-flat. I'm Melanie Renata. 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

0: The Philharmonia Hungarica getting you energized for your Friday. Antal Doráti conducting for Franz Joseph Haydn's 74th Symphony in E-flat major.
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Sure. Beethoven focused his main musical efforts on big orchestral pieces, but he dabbled in an array of classical genres. For instance, wind ensembles. And not just because he liked it. Some believe it was a way for him to catch his breath from all the heavy lifting of his orchestral works. A breather, perhaps, but no less imaginative. Stay close for this one, his Octet for Winds. I'm Melanie Renata, and this is Music 360.

You head out on a journey right from the start here. Some of the most adventurous and experimental writing from composer Nathaniel Dett is found in his piano suite called Tropic Winter. And this is but a brief, colorful slice of that work called Pom-Poms and Fans.

Pianist Clipper Erickson with a taste of the tropics, a slice of Tropic Winter by Nathaniel Dett. A tropical tapas, if you will, because this symphony here by Louis Moreau Gottschalk, it's a full-on meal. His first symphony, known as Night in the Tropics, shared with you here by the Utah Symphony.

0: Born and raised in the Big Easy, trained in Cuba, Puerto Rico, and Europe, no wonder that symphony by Louis Moreau Gottschalk has such a world of flavor. His first symphony, known as Night in the Tropics, the Utah Symphony performing Marisa Bravanel at the podium. I'm Melanie Renata. Thank you for being with me tonight. You're going to dip your toes into a melancholic mood in just a minute. 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

happiness, joy, love, nostalgia, and grief, and confusion. You'll find all of that here in Tchaikovsky's Melancholy Serenade in B-flat minor.

an emotional ache with no clear resolution. Sometimes life just be that way, I guess. Violinist Esther Yu and the Philharmonia Orchestra, Tchaikovsky's Melancholy Serenade in B-flat minor. I'm Melanie Renata. This is Music Through the Night, and things are about to get a little windy. A work for winds that was a bit of a breather for Beethoven, crafted in part so he could catch his breath from all the other composing he was doing. It's his Octet for Winds in E-flat. Here's oboist Xuanfeng Cheng and Stephen Taylor, with clarinetist David Schifrin and Paul Wojin Cho, bassoonists Frank Morelli and Marissa Oligario, and hornists William Purvis and Lauren Hunt.

0: hornists William Purvis and Lauren Hunt with an incredible collection of talented friends there for an octet for winds in E-flat major, composed by Beethoven before he stepped more solidly into his greatness. Flickers of his fire burning bright there. Get all the details of every piece we play at our website, yourclassical.org.
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You know that feeling of project creep? You go to do one simple thing and it just snowballs into a dozen other projects. Before you know it, you've gone from, I don't know, putting away a couple of dishes to completely reorganizing your entire kitchen. This work by Edvard Grieg sort of embodies that very ADHD energy, and not just through the sounds of it, but also because Grieg himself had his own project creep with this work. He was hired to compose music for a five-act play, a Norwegian play called Peer Gynt, and by no fault of his own, that job avalanched into an exhausting 26 total numbers. It's presented in two suites. This is the second one, performed by the Berlin Philharmonic, Herbert von Karajan conducting, and Melanie Renata. This is Music Through the Night.

0: Chaos and calm intertwined there in a work of Norwegian legend, Edvard Grieg's Peer Gynt Suite No. 2, Herbert von Karajan conducting the Berlin Philharmonic. I'm Melanie Renata. With a little bit of romance on the horizon, you're listening to Music Through the Night.
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0: You get to slow your roll here for a sweet and tender guitar solo by Spanish composer and guitarist Emilio Puol. It's a romanza, performed lovingly by guitarist Pepe Romero.

The Romanza, a sweet little nothing by Emilio Poole, sung sweetly there by guitarist Pepe Ramiro. I'm Melanie Renata, so glad to have you here with me for some music through the night. You know, Mozart was once snubbed from a fancy coronation. He wasn't invited at all, so he decided to throw his own party at his own expense. And at this party, he performed this piano concerto, his 26th in D major, which became known soon after as his coronation concerto. Here's pianist Mitsuko Uchida with the English Chamber Orchestra.

0: in spite of the fact that stylistically it was ahead of its time, or I guess maybe because of it, that was Mozart's most popular concerto throughout the entire 19th century, his 26th in D major, known as Coronation, the English Chamber Orchestra performing there with pianist Mitsuko Uchida, Jeffrey Tate conducting.
1: Good morning, I'm Linda Carnahan. As we move from summer into fall, we'll begin this morning's music moving from sunflowers to maple leaves. 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

0: morning, a judge ruled President Trump and the Kennedy Center board cannot demolish the building without telling the court about it. As a legal fight plays out, the building is closed for now. It's Morning Edition from NPR News. Trump and some Republican candidates keep repeating false claims about the 2020 election being stolen from them. I'm Ian Martinez.
1: And I'm Michelle Martin. That could be a turnoff in 2026. In the swing states, Republicans need to win to keep control of Congress. Also, a Florida Republican has a message for Trump. Hispanic voters who helped him win now feel betrayed. And kids content creator Ms. Rachel has already dominated YouTube. Now she and her husband are out with their first album. It is Friday, September 18th. On this day in 1793, President George Washington laid the cornerstone of the U.S. Capitol. News is next.
2: Live from NPR News in Washington, I'm Dave Mattingly. NPR has acquired an internal Department of Homeland Security email that raises questions about the Trump administration's plans for the November midterm elections. As NPR's Miles Parks reports, the email is heavily redacted but contains a list of election jurisdictions that offer ballot materials in different languages.
3: The email shows an exchange among DHS personnel, including the department's point person on rooting out voter fraud. Attached to the email is a list of counties and states that offer election materials and ballots in non-English languages. It was shared alongside a Justice Department checklist outlining requirements for prosecution of voting crimes. Nothing in the document alludes to enforcement activity at the locations mentioned, and it's against federal law for armed federal agents to be at the polls. But its release comes at a time when Democrats are worried about the Trump administration's plans. Two different coalitions of civil rights groups have filed suit to stop DHS from deploying agents to the polls, something that DHS Secretary Mark Wayne Mullen didn't rule out earlier this month. Miles Parks, NPR News, Washington.
2: The Trump administration is preventing the president of the Palestinian Authority from traveling to New York to address next week's UN General Assembly. NPR's Michelle Kellerman says the administration is giving visas to Iranian leaders.
4: The State Department says the, quote, core delegation from the Iranian regime will be able to attend the UN General Assembly high-level week. They'll be under travel restrictions and won't be able to buy luxury goods. The delegation will also be smaller than last year, according to the State Department. Officials won't say how many Iranian officials will be traveling with President Masoud Pezeshkian. He's due to address the world body next Wednesday. The Palestinian president, meanwhile, will have to give his speech via video. For a second year in a row, the State Department has denied visas for Mahmoud Abbas and officials from the Palestinian Authority. Michelle Kellerman, NPR News, the State Department.
2: A federal judge is ordering officials at the Kennedy Center to provide 30 days' notice before making any physical changes to the building. That includes demolishing the center, as President Trump has threatened to do. Republican Senator Tom Tillis of North Carolina says the president's focus on the Kennedy Center is not helpful to GOP candidates running in November.
5: We got to get past this sort of stuff. These are distractions we don't need. We've got an election 48 days from now, I think. We should be focusing on that.
2: The center's executive director says the performing arts venue is being closed temporarily for public safety reasons.

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1: For WKAR News, I'm Mallory Begay. A military spokesman says an F-16 fighter jet from Texas crashed in rural Michigan during a routine training exercise. The pilot ejected safely and received medical treatment at a local hospital. The crash happened yesterday afternoon at a National Guard base in Alpena. Authorities advised residents to shelter in place. Witnesses reported hearing a loud crash, and social media images showed a dark plume of smoke. AAA Michigan says the state is enduring record-high prices for diesel fuel. As Russ McNamara reports, those added costs will eventually trickle down.
2: Diesel fuels industries like mining, agriculture, and construction, and most goods are moved last mile by semi-trucks. That's a bad mix for Michigan and the U.S. Christina Benton is the Director of Market and Industry Analysis for Lansing-based Anderson Economic Group. She says some businesses can absorb those costs in the short term. However,
3: others might not have that wiggle room to keep prices down, and they may have to pass those higher costs to consumers.
2: Earlier this week, the U.S. Federal Reserve raised interest rates amidst concerns over inflation driven in part by higher energy costs. I'm Russ McNamara.
1: Two Allegan County brothers acquitted of charges in the 2020 plot to kidnap Governor Gretchen Whitmer are suing several people and agencies involved in the case against them. Michael Simons has more.
4: William and Michael Knoll filed the lawsuit in the U.S. District Court for the Western District of Michigan on Tuesday. The defendants range from FBI agents and Michigan Attorney General Dana Nessel to the Antrim County Village of Elk Rapids. The lawsuit claims the defendants violated the Knolls' constitutional and civil rights during the kidnapping investigation. The Knolls were acquitted of providing support for a terrorist act and a felony firearm charge in 2023. The brothers also claim their lives and business were damaged by the investigation and by Nessel when she criticized their acquittal. Nine men were convicted or accepted plea deals in the plot, but three of those convictions were overturned earlier this year. I'm Michael Simons.
1: New data show Michigan's unemployment rate ticked up in August. State labor officials say the jobless rate rose 0.1 percentage point to 5% last month. Meanwhile, the national unemployment rate held steady in August at 4.1%. This is WKAR.
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1: In your Friday weather forecast, mostly sunny today with a high near 72 degrees. Tonight, chance of rain showers after 4 a.m. with increasing clouds and overnight lows around 53. And tomorrow, showers and possible thunderstorms after 2 p.m., highs near 64. It's 5:07.
6: It's Morning Edition from NPR News. I'm Michelle Martin in Washington, D.C.
7: And I'm A. Martinez in Los Angeles, California. The flurry of activity over the Kennedy Center continues. A judge told President Trump on Thursday that he cannot tear it down, at least not without 30 days' notice.
6: The president's been hinting at tearing it down after he was blocked from putting his name on it. The main building is closed and surrounded by gates. The center's Trump-aligned board voted to close it, citing safety concerns after a heavy rain caused some ceiling panels to fall. And all the back and forth has left the center's future uncertain.
7: We're joined now by NPR culture correspondent Anastasia Siulkas. So let's start with where things stand in the court case.
8: There has been so much. By my account, there were nine separate court filings and rulings between Wednesday and yesterday afternoon. Many of those included multiple documents. But here's the biggest headline. The federal judge told Trump and the board that they cannot demolish the Kennedy Center or build anything new without providing 30 days' notice. And I should note, A, that the judge didn't say anything about needing congressional approval for any of that.
7: Okay, so the judge says can't demolish unless you've got 30 days' notice. But how worried are people that that might actually still happen?
8: Well, Trump has been threatening to demolish it if his name is not on it. And Wednesday night, a news photographer took a picture of Trump on Air Force One. And in the photo, we see the president looking.

0: looking at a large placard that refers to the center being demolished. Now, earlier that day, Trump commented about the Kennedy Center. He said it has lost hundreds of millions of dollars, but has provided no evidence of that. And here's Trump talking to reporters on the tarmac.
1: So for the Trump administration, for me to get involved and to take that on long term and to carry it or to raise money to carry it, I think that the Trump administration should certainly have recognition. Because frankly, if we don't do that, it's going to close. It'll end up being ripped down.
2: And meanwhile, the center's main building and theaters are shut down. Now, what are you learning about that?
0: So just to put a little context, we're talking about the big white building that sits right on the edge of the Potomac River. It's been a showcase for performing arts in D.C. since it opened in 1971, a hugely prestigious venue for performers visiting from all over the globe and as a showcase for American talent. And there has been a lot of confusion around the closing itself. On Wednesday, the center's current executive director and chief operating officer, Matt Floca, said the building's current closure is, quote, temporary. The same day, a staff member at one of the law firms, representing Wes Beatty, the Democratic congresswoman from Ohio who's suing Trump and the board, submitted a sworn statement to the court. She said she witnessed a forklift ram into the building's pillars several times on Wednesday as construction crews were putting up barriers. And then yesterday, eight architecture and culture groups who filed a separate lawsuit against the Kennedy Center board last May asked the court to appoint a receiver or an independent monitor, some neutral other party, to protect the building and institution.
2: Any answer from the court on that?
0: Not yet. We're going to keep following. And one of the things, too, is, you know, the Kennedy Center has prided itself as being a really open place. They have presented free performances 365 days a year. So if there are changes, it's going to be a very different landscape in Washington, D.C., both architecturally and culturally.
2: That's NPR's Anastasia Siolkos. Thanks a lot.
0: Thanks for having me.
2: President Trump has had a few things not go his way this week.
3: As we just heard, a federal judge blocked the Kennedy Center from putting his name back on the building. The Federal Reserve raised interest rates at a time when Trump has been aggressively campaigning to get them lower. The Supreme Court stopped his attempt to restrict mail-in voting. And there are other challenges to his agenda.
2: NPR White House correspondent Danielle Kurtzleben joins us. Danielle, let's run through that list.
4: Sure. So let's start with the Supreme Court, which ruled against a Trump executive order that told the Postal Service to only send mail ballots to certain verified voters in this year's midterms. Trump thinks limiting mail-in voting helps Republicans, which, by the way, isn't at all clear. But also that type of restriction is tied to the 2020 election because Trump still baselessly maintains that he won that. Of course, that's not true. Now, as far as interest rates, the Fed said this week that it was raising the federal fund rates a notch to just under 4%. Trump, though, wants interest rates lowered, like Michelle mentioned. Here he was at a rally this week.
5: The only problem we have is that interest rates are artificially high. Interest rates in the United States should be 1% or less because we are the best credit in the world by far with all that money pouring in.
4: Now, lower interest rates do encourage growth, but then they can also push inflation even higher. And right now, the Fed wants to lessen inflation. And that's inflation, by the way, caused in part by Trump's war in Iran. And, like we've just heard, there are trumpeted threats to demolish the Kennedy Center if he can't get his name on it. And a federal judge said no.
2: Yeah. Now, what else has Trump been dealing with?
4: Well, on top of all of that, Trump has several ongoing problems. His approval remains below 40% by most polls. We saw some pushback from within his own party, quite vocal pushback, with a new ad from Florida Republican Congresswoman Maria Elvira Salazar criticizing Trump's immigration policy. And then the price of diesel fuel hit a record high this week.
2: All right, so he's having a bad week. Why do these setbacks matter?
4: Well, beyond the substance, and the substance is important because, you know, there's the issue of people not being surprised by new voting rules, for example. It's also striking that a lot of this pushback is on some of his top priorities, like voting limits, the economy, his building projects. This is also, though, new data for the ongoing question of what limits institutions are willing to put on him. The Supreme Court has given him a lot of power, but now not to quickly impose voting restrictions. Trump picked Kevin Warsh as Fed chair while frustrated about too high interest rates, but then Warsh didn't do what he wanted this week.
2: But okay, Trump's still the president, though. I mean, he's got so much power, wielded a lot of power, making a lot of changes to the government. Is this any sign, though, of any real change in his circumstances?
4: You know, you're totally right. It is not that suddenly all the institutions are turning on him, but the midterms are getting closer, and he has just over 2 years left in his presidency. So first of all, after those midterms especially, what capacity will he have to act more on his priorities? A new Congress might push back on him. And anytime we're looking ahead, we have to think about political life after Trump. We see some growing ideological rifts in the GOP. We see the first inklings of Republican lawmakers pushing back on him. Voters are frustrated with him. And so, especially after midterms, all of that may intensify.
2: All right, that's NPR's Danielle Kurtzleben. Thanks a lot.
4: Thank you.
2: Poland's Prime Minister Donald Tusk says that Russia is planning, quote, accidental strikes on countries supporting Ukraine.
3: His warning on Thursday follows a series of incidents along NATO's eastern flank that member countries have blamed on Russia.
2: For more, we're joined now by Esme Nicholson in Berlin. Esme, Tusk issued this warning in front of lawmakers, Polish lawmakers, in parliament. What does accidental strikes mean?
6: That's a good question. His warning was loud and clear. And essentially, Tusk was saying that Russia is planning to send drones or missiles into NATO territory and then claim that these incidents are accidental. He went on to say that these potential strikes intend to paralyze NATO or at least weaken the alliance's willingness to respond collectively, to demonstrate that Article 5 exists only in theory. Article 5, of course, meaning an attack on one is an attack on all. Tusk said that he received intelligence from NATO, Ukraine and US agencies, but he didn't specify which one he was citing. It's important, I think, to stress here that Tusk said, quote, there is nothing to suggest an invasion, but he warned that Poland is about to face a real test as one of Ukraine's staunchest allies. And he added that the coming months are likely to be the most critical for Ukraine as Russia attempts to further destroy its economy and infrastructure.
2: When Tusk also warned of political shifts within Europe that are undermining NATO's commitment to Ukraine, what was he talking about? Who was he referring to?
6: Well, yes, he appeared, first of all, to be talking about Russia-friendly political parties currently gaining ground here in Europe, such as the far-right Alternative for Germany or Marine Le Pen's National Rally in France. He warned that these parties are, quote, looking for an excuse not to defend Poland and the Baltic states, where suspected Russian incursions are really becoming an everyday occurrence. And he added that these Russia-friendly parties talk about peace, but are essentially calling for the total capitulation of Ukraine. Tusk also questioned whether NATO members in the West were giving much thought at all to the eastern flank, pointing out that Poland is more likely to need help under Article 5 than, say, Portugal or Ireland. But just after Tusk spoke yesterday, President Trump announced progress in establishing a permanent U.S. Army base in Poland, where troops are currently hosted on a rotational basis.
2: Tell us more about the incidents that European governments are already saying were Russia's fault.
6: Well, yeah, these are what are considered hybrid attacks, which include sabotage, disinformation and cyber attacks. Now, these don't reach the bar of an act of war. But this week alone, the Polish military says it retrieved a Russian drone carrying a warhead just off its coast. A Russian drone hit a passenger train in Ukraine just a mile from the Polish border, and NATO jets shot down a drone in Lithuania. So European countries are starting to speak up more plainly about what they perceive to be a coordinated Russian campaign. Germany, for instance, recently blamed Russian operatives for an attempted drone strike on an airport which serves as a major NATO hub. Russia's foreign ministry denies the accusations, calling them contrived and far-fetched. But Tusk's warning yesterday was as much for NATO as it was for Moscow. He ended his speech by appealing for unity and unity within Poland and within Parliament as well for a resolution response to any attacks, and he underscored Poland's own commitment to Article 5.
2: That's Esme Nicholson in Berlin. Thank you very much.
6: Thank you, A.

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1: Good morning. You're listening to Morning Edition on WKAR. I'm Mallory Begay. Thanks for starting your morning with us. A news update from NPR and WKAR is coming up in about 11 minutes. Congress is considering a bill to financially compensate some U.S. citizens taken hostage by other nations. As Quinn Kleinfelter reports, the bill is named after a Michigan man Russia wrongfully detained for more than 5 years.
2: Russia imprisoned Paul Whelan on bogus espionage charges. He was released in 2024, but struggled to find health care and employment. Now, Michigan Congresswoman Haley Stevens is introducing the Paul Whelan Hostage Compensation and Reintegration Act. Whelan says it would provide badly needed financial help to those wrongfully detained by foreign adversaries.
3: Hostages lose freedom. That means I wasn't earning an income. I wasn't saving for retirement. And when I came home, I found that my home was gone, my cars were gone, everything was gone, and I had to rebuild my life.
2: The money would come from the Justice Department's Asset Forfeiture Fund. I'm Quinn Kleinfelter.
1: The college football playoff says it can't change the outcome of any games played during the regular season, but notes that its selection committee relies on various measures beyond wins and losses. The CFP issued its statement to The Atlantic on Thursday. It follows the NCAA Football Bowl Subdivision Oversight Committee's announcement that it also doesn't have the authority to overturn the result of number 19 Michigan's controversial 13-12 victory over Western Michigan. The CFP notes that its selection committee evaluates all teams on a comprehensive body of work over a full season, driven by how teams perform in each game. Mostly sunny in the capital region today with a high near 72.
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5: This is Morning Edition from NPR News. I'm Michelle Martin.
0: I'm Martinez.
6: And I'm Leila Fadel. If you have a young child in your life, you've likely heard this voice. Yes, that's Rachel Accurso, better known as Miss Rachel.
7: Can you say mama, mama? Can you say mama's name?
6: Miss Rachel and her husband Aaron Accurso, better known as Mr. Aaron, launched their YouTube channel Songs for Littles in 2019 after struggling to find good resources for their speech-delayed son. Since then, they've racked up over 17.2 billion views and grown into a multi-million dollar early childhood education and entertainment business. Along the way, they've given families catchy earworms, including I'm So Happy.
7: I'm so happy. Jump. I'm so happy. Jump, clap. I'm so happy today. Jump, clap, spin. Stomp, stomp.
6: Which is the title track on their debut album, I'm So Happy, out next week. And they're here to talk about it. Do you want me to call you Miss Rachel and Mr. Aaron, or you want me to call you Rachel and Aaron? I'll be Rachel.
5: Yeah, no, Rachel and Aaron, yeah.
6: So I think I wanted to start with the why now of the album.
5: It took us a long time to make the album because it's a snapshot of the show from the very beginning to songs that we wrote more recently. And I love our YouTube versions, but I kept imagining what else it could be.
6: And I mean, it's amazing because it's not just very simple nursery rhymes. I mean, there's banjos and fiddles, cello. I think there's a harp.
5: Yeah, and a couple. Mm-hmm.
6: You know, creating these complicated, beautiful tunes for a children's album. Talk me through that.
5: Yeah, well, with my background on Broadway, I love live music and I love musicians. And so it was just really fun for me to imagine what the songs could be and to go into the studio and play with other musicians.
8: And we think kids deserve rich, thought out music, and we love putting real instruments in. And maybe a kid at home is like, wow, the cello, maybe I could do that.
6: I mean, a lot of these works, or some of these works, are originals.
5: Yes, most of them are original.
6: Talk me through the story behind Caterpillar.

0: I wrote it while sitting next to my son, putting him to bed. I was thinking about his struggles at the time and all the potential he has. It's about struggling and then flying and thriving.
1: Your videos and music are not political, but you have also used your fame and your platform to talk about children in conflict in Ukraine and Sudan, especially in Gaza. And I just wondered if you see that as part of your calling as a children's entertainer, Rachel?
2: Oh, definitely. I think it's a responsibility that comes with having a platform like this. I feel like the kids kind of chose me in a way because they like my voice, and I feel like they feel the care I have for them. And the care for children struggling has been there since I got into the field when I was 18. I worked with kids who were refugees from Sudan and Somalia in Maine. I asked my mom when I was little, like, why don't some kids have enough food? And I didn't understand the explanation, and I still don't. And I think every child should be in a warm, safe home with the food they need. And I think as grown-ups, it's awful and selfish to not speak about that. Should be the norm.
1: I've seen you speak to kids in the Dili Detention Center here in the United States, and Gaza has become a very central issue for you. How did that become so central for you?
2: I work as an ambassador for Save the Children, and so I was getting updates and talking to people on the ground. Knowing what was happening, I couldn't not say something. Over 20,000 kids being killed and meeting kids who don't have their legs anymore, meeting a teenager who lost all of her siblings and speaking with them, I'm just thinking, how could I not use my platform to say, stop, this is so wrong. And we all need to make the choice to speak out when there's a genocide happening.
1: She's faced intense backlash for her activism, for calling Gaza a genocide, a conclusion that leading human rights groups and genocide scholars have come to. It's something Israel denies. I ask her what it's been like to be called names like anti-Semite or Hamas propagandist.
2: Well, it helps that I know my own heart, and I know God knows my heart, and my friends and community and family, and Aaron knows my heart.
0: Yep.
2: And my deep care for all children exactly equally.
1: Has it cost you anything business-wise?
2: It has. And there was a time where I thought I was giving everything up, I'm going to be honest, because of Gaza. And I just said that the kids chose me and it would be worth that. And anything we lost wasn't meant to be. And, you know, we have to speak out.
1: Did you imagine that you would be where you are today when you did that first video?
0: No, we never imagined that it would turn into what it has today when we were making videos. In the early days, we just stacked books up because we didn't have a tripod. We pulled up our pop-up green screen. And then I just went behind, and we didn't even have a plan necessarily. We just say, okay, what song do you want to do? And then we'd start it and kind of find an ending and put it up on YouTube. So we didn't know where this was headed at all.
1: Like that billions of people have watched you or are watching.
2: No, and I don't think it's still kicked in.
1: Yeah. Do you get recognized?
2: Yeah, and I love connecting with families. It's super sweet. People shout out of their cars and they're like, yay! And I'm like, oh, yay! But kids never know it's us.
1: Oh, the adults recognize you.
2: Yeah, and their kids are like, that looks like a tired mom in leggings.
1: That's so funny. Rachel Accurso and her husband, Aaron Accurso, better known as Miss Rachel and Mr. Aaron. Thank you both so much.
0: Thank you, Layla.
2: Thank you.

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0: this is NPR News.
2: Good morning. You're listening to Morning Edition on WKAR. I'm Mallory Begay. Thanks for starting your morning with us. A news update from NPR and WKAR is coming up in about 11 minutes. But first, in your Capital Region weather forecast, mostly sunny today with a high near 72 degrees. And tonight, chance of rain showers after 4 a.m. with overnight lows around 53. It's 529.
3: And Scott Tong. Tech leaders are warning about how AI could hurt us tomorrow. Well, today, criminals are already using it to speed up cyber attacks.
4: They saw an adversary execute in 10 hours what normally would have taken a team of bad guys 2 weeks.
3: AI risks already here and how to stop them. 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
6: Live from NPR News in Washington, I'm Dave Mattingly. A federal judge has issued an order involving the future of the Kennedy Center amid President Trump's threat to demolish the performing arts venue in Washington, D.C. NPR's Anastasia Tsioukas reports.
7: President Trump made the remark on a tarmac Wednesday, but federal judge Christopher Cooper has ruled that the building may not be demolished unless the board submits plans at least 30 days in advance. Cooper's ruling came after an avalanche of emergency filings. One includes a sworn statement from a witness describing a forklift repeatedly hitting the center on Wednesday. Meanwhile, a group of 8 architecture and culture groups filed a request with the judge asking him to appoint a receiver, independent monitor, or some other neutral party to protect the physical building and the institution. Anastasia Tsioukas, NPR News.
6: Truckers and farmers continue to feel the financial squeeze from high fuel prices. AAA says the cost of diesel hit another all-time high overnight. It jumped another nickel a gallon. Diesel now averages $6.45 nationwide. In California, diesel fuel costs more than $8 a gallon. Fall begins in less than a week, but intense summer heat continues to grip areas of the Midwest and South. Heat advisories are in effect again today in more than a half dozen states. Memphis and Little Rock might hit 100 today. 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
2: For WKAR News, I'm Mallory Begay. A military plane crashed near Interlaken Thursday afternoon. Emergency officials shut down traffic in the area and created a mile radius evacuation area around the crash site as the FBI and other officials investigated. The evacuation order was lifted last night. On the scene, Grand Traverse County Sheriff Michael Shea briefed reporters. He said only the pilot was inside and there were no injuries on the ground that he was aware of.
8: There was a report of a plane crash. Units arrived, did confirm there was one occupant. He was transported to Munson Medical Center where he was conscious and speaking with law enforcement.
2: Shea said Michigan State Police will be responding to further inquiries and that the crash site could be roped off for days. Two Allegan brothers who were acquitted in the 2020 plot to kidnap Governor Gretchen Whitmer filed a lawsuit this week. The defendants include Michigan Attorney General Dana Nessel and other people involved in the case against them. Michael Simons has more.
9: The lawsuit claims the defendants violated William and Michael Knowles' constitutional and civil rights during the kidnapping investigation. They also claim their lives were damaged by the FBI attempting to, quote, frame them. The Knowles were acquitted in 2023 of providing support for a terrorist act and a felony firearm charge. FBI and Michigan State Police employees are among the defendants in the case filed with the U.S. District Court for the Western District of Michigan. 14 men were charged in the kidnapping plot. 9 were convicted or took plea deals, but 3 had their convictions overturned earlier this year. I'm Michael Simons.
2: This is WKAR.
10: The prices get higher, but wages don't seem to change. How affordability is weighing on some Nebraskans before a key congressional race. That story on All Things Considered from NPR News.
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1: 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I'm A. Martinez in Los Angeles, California.
2: And I'm Michelle Martin in Washington, D.C. Good morning. Republican majorities in Congress are at risk in the 2026 midterms. President Trump, though, is still talking about 2020. But how much do GOP voters and candidates still care about false claims about election fraud? NPR's Sam Greenglass reports.
3: A few months after President Trump pressed Georgia's Secretary of State to find enough votes to reverse his 2020 loss, Mike Collins launched a bid for the U.S. House, claiming Trump did win Georgia.
4: Georgians are sick and tired of weak kneed, spineless politicians who won't fight for Trump, get to the bottom of 2020, and fix our elections.
3: Collins won that election. Now he's running for Senate, maintaining that the 2020 election was stolen. It's one reason Trump endorsed him in the primary over two alternatives.
5: It worries me for him to get elected. He would not have been my first choice.
3: At a farmer's market in the Atlanta suburbs, I met a voter in athleisure named Lynn. She asked NPR to use only her first name for fear of being ostracized from her community. Lynn is a lifelong Republican, but is considering voting for Democratic Senator John Ossoff, in part because Collins' claims about 2020 really bother her.
5: I get concerned anytime someone gets pulled into those ridiculous looking back discussions.
3: Finishing a plate of grits, Republican Austin Sapp says he believes election fraud does happen, but he's also ready for the president to move on from relitigating 2020.
6: It is what it is. He lost, then he won. Beating a dead horse serves no purpose. What is your platform? What are you going to do for me?
3: Just 1% of voters in a New York Times Siena College poll out this week said election integrity is the top issue deciding their vote this November. After 2020, Gabe Sterling with the Georgia Secretary of State's office was one of the most visible officials pushing back on Trump's false claims, warning people could get hurt. He says that's not the climate now.
7: It's really big with the media and the far edges of both parties. Regular humans have given this up a long time ago.
3: Sterling says the 2020 obsession is mostly alive among diehard activists, though that's not insignificant. Some now hold key positions on state and local election boards, and they vote in Republican primaries. Sterling spoke with lots of these voters this year as he ran in the GOP primary for Secretary of State. He stood firm on Georgia's elections being free and fair, and he did not win.
7: I would say things like, Georgia has the cleanest voter list in America. It would get some boos and hisses, but I would just keep on pounding away.
3: In primaries elsewhere, some one-time critics of Trump's claims have come to embrace them. In Michigan, the GOP Senate nominee Mike Rogers once called Trump's Georgia pressure campaign more gangster than presidential. But while making a 2024 Senate bid, he refused to answer who won in 2020. Then at a local Republican meeting last fall, after losing that race, Rogers claimed the Senate seat was stolen from him.
8: Now, there was some ballots that showed up at 5:30, I wish I were kidding, in a van, and that swung the election on us, and it happened to be here in Detroit.
3: Michigan Republican strategist Jason Rowe says candidates see echoing Trump's claims as a condition for his support.
9: Frankly, I think most of the elected officials that still talk about it, it's not necessarily a sincerely held belief. It's usually at like a Republican Central Committee meeting, and it's throwing red meat to the base.
3: That red meat could turn off swing voters in a toss-up state. So come fall,
9: I can't imagine any Republican in a general election spending one penny in paid advertising talking about what happened in 2020.
3: And yet Trump is still talking about it, potentially to the detriment of his party's majorities. The president nearly halted Congress as he demanded more voting restrictions and has attempted to take unprecedented control of the voting process. Gabe Sterling says this fixation is by design.
7: It distracts from the Iran war. It distracts from the Epstein files. And this is the ground on which they want to fight.
3: Sterling also says Trump seems to be laying the groundwork to shift blame if Republicans lose. And if that happens, claims about rigged elections could find an audience once again. Sam Greenglass, NPR News.
1: A House Republican running for re-election in a competitive race in South Florida is publicly breaking with President Trump. Representative Maria Elvira Salazar dropped a campaign ad on Thursday telling Trump he's, quote, gone too far on immigration enforcement. Here's Catherine Welch.
10: The campaign ad opens with Salazar standing outside the White House, talking directly into the camera.
11: Mr. President, some of your immigration enforcement efforts have gone too far.
10: Salazar goes on to say that half of the people detained in July had no criminal record.
11: Be careful what your advisors are telling you about immigration policy. The same Hispanics who helped you get to the White House in 2024 feel betrayed today.
10: Florida's 27th congressional district includes the Miami neighborhood Little Havana, and it's a majority Hispanic district with about 73% of the population identifying as Hispanic or Latino, according to recent U.S. Census data. Salazar was born in Little Havana to Cuban exiles. She became a broadcast journalist, and then turned to politics. In 2020, she flipped the seat, narrowly beating out a Democratic incumbent by about 3 percentage points. Salazar handily won her race in 2024 by about 20 percentage points, and the following year voted for Trump's Big Beautiful Bill, which gave ICE $75 billion.
12: Trump didn't mislead Salazar. Salazar misled Miami-Dade.
10: Laura Kelly is chair of the Miami-Dade Democrats. She says Salazar is trying to play both sides when it comes to immigration.
12: To ask people to vote for her because she's going to be good on immigration? What about the rest of the party?
10: Mike Madrid is a Republican political consultant and a co-founder of the Anti-Trump Lincoln Project.
13: You can take any policy position you want in this party, but the one thing you cannot do is cross Donald Trump, and she's just done it.
10: He says the campaign ad is a sign of a rising tide against President Trump, especially among Hispanic voters. Recent polls taken over the summer put Trump's approval rating with these voters at around 30%. That's important because Hispanic voters were instrumental to Trump winning re-election. As for Salazar, Madrid says,
13: there's no other reason that you do this unless you're trying to stop serious hemorrhaging with your voter base, and that's the problem.
10: This year, the Democratic Congressional Campaign Committee considers it a district in play and sees it as a place they could flip. Florida Republican strategist Brett Doster thinks this campaign ad is a way for Salazar to reach out beyond her base.
14: By going against Trump personally and so directly, she knew this was going to become, I think, a national news story. And she's making the play that those Republicans are going to stick with her and give her some credit for being willing to be a truth speaker, but then also appeal to those nonpartisan voters.
10: Salazar can't go back, he says, and he'll be watching on election night to see if her strategy works. For NPR News, I'm Catherine Welch in Orlando, Florida.
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15: It's September 18th, and this is your Michigan Minute. Today in 1951, neurosurgeon, one-time runner as Republican Party presidential candidate, as well as the 17th U.S. Secretary of Housing and Urban Development, Ben Carson, born today in Detroit, Michigan. Though a pioneering neurosurgeon, which garnered him a great deal of praise, Carson turned to political causes in the early 2010s, gaining both praise and criticism as a leading voice for black conservatism. Also on September 18th, 1918, Hazel Stimson responded to a pamphlet that invited her to, quote, work side by side with the men of the Marine Corps, and became the first Michigan woman to enlist in the Marines during World War I. Stimson served 14 months before being honorably discharged with the rank of corporal. And that is your Michigan Minute.

0: Good morning. You're listening to Morning Edition on WKAR. I'm Mallory Begay. 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Thanks. In your Capital Region weather forecast, mostly sunny today with a high near 72 degrees. Tonight, chance of rain showers after 4 a.m. Overnight lows around 53. It's 544.
1: Good morning, I'm Michelle Martin. Attention, cat lovers. Researchers have identified a new species for the first time in more than a century. It's spotted like a leopard, but small, just a few pounds, like a house cat. In fact, it came to the attention of researchers because a man in Bolivia picked up what he thought was an abandoned house kitten. When he realized it was wild, he took it to a sanctuary. Bolivians have had a word for the local cat for decades, tilcayo. Now that's its scientific name, too. It's Morning Edition.
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3: It's Morning Edition from NPR News. I'm Amy Martinez.
1: And I'm Michelle Martin. Good morning. The same big tech companies that are dominating the stock market are starting to reshape the bond market. Our colleagues from The Indicator, Waylon Wong and Ricky Mulvey, looked into the efforts to fund massive AI data centers and the potential risks to 401k retirement plans.
4: Data centers are all over the news these days. They are flashpoints in local debates about what should be built in communities.
5: If you're one of those people who don't want a data center in their backyard, you might want this bond-fueled build-out stopped in its tracks.
4: Then, of course, if you're rooting for the stock market to keep going up, you need those data centers to power the hopes and dreams and profits of the tech giants. But enough about stocks. I want to talk about bonds.
6: Bonds are interesting. I mean, that's what we're always saying.
4: This is fellow bond geek Zachary Griffiths. He works at an independent research firm called Credit Sites. His specialty is U.S. investment-grade debt. That refers to safe and highly rated bonds. U.S. Treasuries are investment-grade, and so are bonds from Alphabet, Amazon, Meta, and Microsoft.
5: These companies are considered the main hyperscalers. This is a term we didn't really use that much until a few years ago, and now it's getting thrown around all the time.
4: Yeah, it's come about because it refers to corporations that run huge data centers. These hulking structures take a lot of money to build, and the hyperscalers have a lot of cash.
5: And they're not just wading gently into the bond market. According to Vanguard, the five hyperscalers sold more than $90 billion in bonds last year. And they've already sold more than $130 billion so far in 2026.
4: And remember, most of the hyperscalers are considered very safe and creditworthy. The bonds they're selling are now competing with U.S. Treasuries for investor dollars. That's helping push up yields for Treasuries.
5: But investors like hedge funds, pension funds, and insurance companies, they don't have unlimited dollars. So we wanted to know, is there enough demand out there for all of these new AI-related bonds?
4: Is it just this, like, limitless appetite for this stuff? Is it like Mean Girls, like the limit does not exist?
6: The limit may not exist, but what does need to shift is how much spread you're getting.
4: Zachary is talking about the returns that investors are asking for. The higher the risk, the more compensation bondholders want.
5: So, is there investor demand? Yes, but with an asterisk.
4: The second question we want to ask is, how are bondholders for data center projects going to be paid back? Jonathan Mondillo is with Aberdeen Investments.
7: Each contract seems to be written a little bit different. There's a lack of standardization there, and that's a risk, ultimately.
4: One risk Jonathan identifies is construction risk. Will the project get done on time? And looking further out, there's a risk of technological obsolescence.
7: These are long-term lease structures. You know, who's to say that there's need for that amount of space in the data center in 20 years' time?
5: Jonathan talks about lease terms because that is a common arrangement for these data centers. Companies like Meta are planning to rent these buildings rather than own them outright.
4: These are scenarios that investors have to consider when they're deciding whether to lend money to the hyperscalers, money that they might not make back for decades. And again, if you have savings invested in a bond fund, that's your money at work. Waylon Wong,
5: Ricky Mulvey, NPR News.
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0: Good morning. You're tuned to Morning Edition on WKAR. I'm Mallory Begay. The Grand Rapids Public Museum has opened its new archive space where artifacts are coming out of storage and into the hands of the community. David Limbaugh has the story.
8: So this is a facility that has existed for a long time. We've been here for 26 years.
9: The Grand Rapids Public Museum's chief curator, Alex Forrest, joined community members opening the museum's renovated archive space in the 200 block of Washington Street Southeast.
8: We are, for the first time, opening up public access spaces with classrooms and artifact labs and meeting rooms to give the public even more access to their collections.
9: The archive boasts 250,000 artifacts and specimens, or around 95% of the museum's collection not currently on display. The nearly $4 million renovation allows for in-person inspection and hands-on learning opportunities, something Forrest says is rare for a museum.
8: Last week, when we would bring a group of third graders through here, they'd be sitting on the floor in the hallway and have nowhere to do an activity. We are, I think, really at the cutting edge by having this artifact lab that we're standing in right now directly adjacent to collection storage.
9: The project was funded by private donors, the state of Michigan, and the National Endowment for the Humanities. I'm David Limbaugh.
0: WKAR News is now in your inbox twice a week. The Signal brings you a Sunday week ahead and a Wednesday midweek update. 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Mostly sunny in the capital region today with a high near 72 degrees. Tonight, chance of rain showers after 4 a.m. with increasing clouds and overnight lows around 53. 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It's 5:51.
1: 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I'm Michelle Martin.
3: And I'm A. Martinez. The Railroad Commission of Texas doesn't usually get a lot of attention, but it is being talked about this week after a Republican candidate for the board criticized the fact that students of color were among the crowd cheering at a football game. From member station Houston Public Media, here's Natalie Weber.
10: After the University of Texas defeated Ohio State's football team, UT's athletics department posted a video that included students of Asian or South Asian descent celebrating in the Texas crowd. Republican Beau French, who's running for the Railroad Commission of Texas, which oversees the state's oil and gas industry, took a screenshot and wrote, quote, "Like body cams exposed criminals, social media is exposing how many Americans have been displaced by foreigners." He called it, quote, "far worse than any of us could imagine." His campaign did not respond to a request for an interview. But on The Mark Davis Show, a conservative radio show on 660 AM in Dallas, he defended his remarks.
11: DEI was discriminating against deserving people so that, you know, these liberal bureaucrat administrators could select their preferred groups of people. Well, that is what is racism.
10: French's Democratic opponent John Rosenthal said in an interview that French was practicing the politics of hate.
12: For someone to take this moment of pride and joy and unity for Texans of all types and look at an image and see only his personal division and hate because of the color of the skin of some of those students is, you know, we run out of adjectives.
10: Some Republicans condemned it too, including Texas House Speaker Dustin Burroughs and U.S. Senator John Cornyn, who called it racism. University of Houston political scientist Brandon Rodinghouse has researched the impacts of political scandals.
13: There's a fear for Republicans that this issue is going to splash back up on them and create additional liabilities.
10: Republican Governor Greg Abbott, who is up for re-election, took a less direct approach. He called French's remarks, quote, not my message. But he also called for tough immigration enforcement. Rodinghouse says the debate reflects national conversations in the Republican Party.
13: Texas is the big wild card for the national level elections. This is a controversy that has resonance with the way that the Republican Party is governing and has been governing.
10: Political scientist Michael Adams at Texas Southern University in Houston says French may have brought attention to an obscure post.
14: If he had kept his mouth shut, right? You know, nobody would have known what the Railroad Commission is and said, hey, this is not important. So they may not have voted, or they may have just voted Republican.
10: The Railroad Commission regulates the state's oil and gas industry, setting rates and safety standards for a state that produced around 40% of America's crude oil last year. For NPR News, I'm Nedley Weber in Houston.
15: The changing nature of modern warfare is making it harder to get medical supplies to the front lines and safely evacuate casualties. Those are challenges that apply to wounded military dogs, too. Jay Price reports from Fort Bragg, North Carolina.
16: This is your normal, happy resting position for a dog that's sitting like...
17: The furry patient was unconscious, had an obvious leg wound, and was struggling for air.
18: And you're in.
17: In went a breathing tube, past a set of teeth that were pretty fearsome, even though they were fake.
18: So then once he's in, you'll basically take and close the mouth down. You'd be able to give oxygen.
17: The patient, a sophisticated 60-pound mannequin dog named Diesel, could simulate a pulse and breathing and could even growl and whimper.
18: Take this out, and we don't have a tip here to hold it in place, but now you'd be good, right?
17: The most unusual thing about this training exercise was who was getting the training from the veterinarians, a group of Army medics whose normal job is keeping humans alive on the front lines. The lessons included basics like how to muzzle a dog, stop bleeding, dose drugs, treat a collapsed lung, and reading dogs' body language about their condition. Captain Karen Hood, a veterinary corps officer with the Fort Bragg-based 44th Medical Brigade, was helping with the training. She says veterinarians do deploy for combat, but typically are kept well back from the front lines.
19: Having a medic at the point of injury can make a really big impact, even if it's just stopping a dog from bleeding out. That could be enough to save its life.
17: That's become especially important on modern battlefields, where enemies can have swarms of drones overhead around the clock, making it all but impossible to quickly evacuate the wounded, human or canine. And the Army is not only cross-training medics, it's also working to improve its practices for canine casualty care.
20: We have several groups in the Department of War who've collected and digitized the medical records from our working dogs in combat and beyond. And we're currently collating this data in conjunction with the Joint Trauma System, who has already done all of this for our human warfighter trauma records.
17: Lieutenant Colonel Emily Corbin is in the U.S. Army Veterinary Corps. She leads two departments at the Army Institute of Surgical Research.
20: We can mine that data to determine the knowledge gaps where we need more research.
17: An early study using the data has underlined that wounded dogs often pose the same medical challenges as wounded soldiers. Blood loss, for example, is a top cause of trauma-related mortality for both.
20: So the same things that we're researching for the human side, we're also researching on the canine side. For example, strategies for shelf-stable blood products that could be carried to the remote warfront and remain shelf-stable without needing cold supply chain, like whole blood.
17: The Defense Department has about 1,600 military working dogs. Their jobs include finding bombs, sniffing out drugs, tracking people, and providing non-lethal force. And the efforts to improve their trauma care are part of a progression toward regarding them more like teammates. Until the year 2000, when a law opened them up for adoption, military dogs were treated as equipment and typically euthanized when their service ended. Thousands were left behind or killed when the Vietnam War ended. Attitudes are different now.
20: They are treated similarly to our service members. They're considered service members. They're amazing animals. Their athleticism, their work drive, their ability to be a force multiplier is just so humbling.
17: Military dogs can also represent a sizable government investment of more than $75,000 each, so there's real-world incentive to keeping them healthy. But even that dollar figure may pale in comparison to the incalculable emotional tug they have on many soldiers. For NPR News, I'm Jay Price at Fort Bragg, North Carolina.
15: 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I'm Michelle Martin.
6: And I'm A. Martinez.
0: Good morning. 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I'm Mallory Begay. 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In your Capital Region weather forecast, mostly sunny today with a high near 72. 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
15: Good morning. This week, President Trump heard a word he does not like or hear very often, no, from the Supreme Court on mail-in ballots to the Federal Reserve on interest rates. What do his diehard supporters think about this? It's Morning Edition from NPR News. Prime Minister is warning about a Russian plan to send drones or missiles into NATO countries and then claim it was an accident. I'm Michelle Martin.
6: And I'm A. Martinez. He says the goal is to test NATO's commitment to collective defense. Also, Republicans are set to outspend Democrats almost everywhere this fall. They're pouring millions into districts they won easily 2 years ago. And what kinds of AI regulation is Congress thinking about? It's Friday, September 18th. On this day in 1851, the New York Times published its first edition. News is next.
21: Live from NPR News in Washington, I'm Corva Coleman. The Kennedy Center for the Performing Arts in Washington, D.C. has been closed, at least temporarily. President Trump and his handpicked board of directors have tried to keep his name on the building. A judge ordered it removed. Now there's a dispute over how much renovation the Kennedy Center needs. The status of the center has been the subject of a blizzard of emergency filings in federal court. Judge Christopher Cooper has now ruled the Trump administration has to give 30 days' notice before taking any physical action on the building. NPR's Anastasia Tsioulkas has more.
22: Trump has been threatening to demolish it if his name is not on it. And Wednesday night, a news photographer took a picture of Trump on Air Force One. And in the photo, we see the president looking at a large placard that refers to the center being demolished. Now, earlier that day, Trump commented about the Kennedy Center. He said it has lost hundreds of millions of dollars, but has provided no evidence of that.
21: NPR's Anastasia Tsioulkas reporting. A coalition of civil rights groups and unions filed a federal lawsuit last night. It aims to ensure federal law enforcement officers will not be at polling places. NPR's Jude Joffe Block reports it's the second such lawsuit this month.
23: For months, Trump administration officials have sent mixed signals about whether there's a possibility federal law enforcement officers could be at polling sites. The newest lawsuit seeking to block such an action was filed in federal court in Washington, D.C. It argues the Trump administration's immigration enforcement efforts in communities of color, coupled with its comments about federal officers at the polls, have created a climate that makes eligible voters of color fearful. And the lawsuit argues the Voting Rights Act bars voter intimidation. An earlier lawsuit cites a Civil War era law that bars federal armed officers or troops from polling places. Jude Joffe Block, NPR News.
21: Russia is in the midst of 3 days of national elections. Russians are choosing a new parliament. NPR's Charles Maines reports it's the first such vote since Russia's full-scale invasion of Ukraine more than 4.5 years ago.
2: Despite hundreds of thousands of casualties and limited territorial gains, the wisdom of Russia's full-scale invasion of Ukraine is not on the ballot. Russia's Supreme Court barred the lone anti-war party still registered in Russia from the vote last month, and other critics of the invasion are in jail, exile, or worse. Among the 10 parties still competing for seats, all fundamentally endorse the war, with the Kremlin-backed United Russia Party widely expected to take the majority of seats. Ahead of the vote, President Vladimir Putin said he expected the results would show a country still united behind the war effort, that despite polls that show a majority of Russians now want a negotiated settlement. Charles Maines, NPR News.
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4: For WKAR News, I'm Brad Walker. A military plane crashed near Interlaken yesterday. Emergency officials shut down traffic.

0: police will be responding to further inquiries and that the crash site could be roped off for days. Evacuated residents have been allowed to return to their homes. In your WKAR weather forecast for today, mostly sunny skies. We'll see a high of 72, rain coming in for the weekend. 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
3: Good morning. And this is how we can keep the drive short, right? We have this really great matching gift opportunity today. We're not going to be here on Monday. This is the last full day of pitching for the drive. Well, Mallory will be here. It's the last full day of pitching for the drive. We'll have some tomorrow. But today's the big day, right? Like, we're trying to make this shorter. We want to have fewer interruptions to the programming that you love. And this is all part of the plan. So you need to be a part of the process today if you are able. Call 517-353-5000 or go online to WKAR.org. You already heard some local news about the plane crash up in Traverse City this morning. We also heard the story about combat dogs, which was a very heart-tugging story as well. And then we heard about Miss Rachel, a story about Miss Rachel this morning. So already, you know, three very, very interesting stories that you're not necessarily going to hear anywhere else. We got the national combined with the local. So like we were saying, it's a $20,000 match today. We had an anonymous donor who really believes in the importance of the mission here at WKAR, and they want to help this fundraiser be shorter, be successful. 517-353-5000, or you can go online to WKAR.org.
4: It's Morning Edition from NPR News. I'm A. Martinez in Los Angeles, California.
5: And I'm Michelle Martin in Washington, D.C. Good morning. President Trump is experiencing something this week that's been rare in his second term: pushback. The Supreme Court stopped his attempt to restrict mail-in voting. The Federal Reserve raised interest rates at a time when Trump has been aggressively pushing the Fed to get rates lower. A federal judge blocked the Kennedy Center from putting his name back on the building. And those aren't the only roadblocks to his agenda starting to appear.
4: NPR White House correspondent Danielle Kurtzleben joins us. Danielle, let's run through that list.
6: Sure. So let's start with the Supreme Court, which ruled against a Trump executive order that told the Postal Service to only send mail ballots to certain verified voters in this year's midterms. Trump thinks limiting mail-in voting helps Republicans, which, by the way, isn't at all clear. But also, that type of restriction is tied to the 2020 election because Trump still baselessly maintains that he won that, of course. That's not true. Now, as far as interest rates, the Fed said this week that it was raising the federal fund rates a notch to just under 4%. Trump, though, wants interest rates lowered, like Michelle mentioned. Here he was at a rally this week.
7: The only problem we have is that interest rates are artificially high. Interest rates in the United States should be 1% or less because we are the best credit in the world by far with all that money pouring in.
6: Now, lower interest rates encourage growth, but then they can also push inflation even higher. And right now, the Fed wants to lessen inflation. And that's inflation, by the way, caused in part by Trump's war in Iran.
4: All right, so that's the policy-related stuff, but then there's also the Kennedy Center.
6: Right. Well, yes, a federal judge said the Kennedy Center can't put Trump's name on the building after removing it. Now, subsequently, Trump said, well, then he might demolish the landmark. But yesterday, a judge said the center has to give at least 30 days notice before any building changes, including demolition. Now, on top of all of that, Trump has other ongoing problems. His approval remains below 40% by most polls. We saw some pushback from his own party with a new ad from Florida Republican Congresswoman Maria Elvira Salazar criticizing Trump's immigration policy.

0: And the price of diesel fuel hit a record high this week.
1: All right, so he's having a bad week. Why do these setbacks matter?
0: Well, beyond the substance, and the substance is important because, you know, there's the issue of people not being surprised by new voting rules, for example. It's also striking that a lot of this pushback is on some of his top priorities, like voting limits, the economy, his building projects. This is also, though, new data for the ongoing question of what limits institutions are willing to put on him. The Supreme Court has given him a lot of power, but now, not to quickly impose voting restrictions. Trump picked Kevin Warsh as Fed chair while frustrated about too high interest rates, but then Warsh didn't do what he wanted this week.
1: But okay, so Trump's still the president, though. I mean, he's got so much power, wielded a lot of power, making a lot of changes to the government. Is this any sign, though, of any real change in his circumstances?
0: You're totally right. It is not that suddenly all the institutions are turning on him, but the midterms are getting closer and he has just over 2 years left in his presidency. So first of all, after those midterms especially, what capacity will he have to act more on his priorities? A new Congress might push back on him. And anytime we're looking ahead, we have to think about political life after Trump. We see some growing ideological rifts in the GOP. We see the first inklings of Republican lawmakers pushing back on him. Voters are frustrated with him. And so, especially after midterms, all of that may intensify.
1: All right, that's NPR's Danielle Kurtzleben. Thanks a lot.
0: Thank you.
2: You know, one thing we were wondering about was how are these setbacks playing out in right-wing media, which plays such a big role in amplifying President Trump's point of view? We called Will Sommer for this. He's a senior reporter with the center-right political news and opinion website, The Bulwark, where he reports on right-wing media. Will, good morning.
3: Hi, thanks for having me.
2: So thanks for coming. So big picture, how are these setbacks, these recent events, being covered by conservative and far-right media, or are they being covered?
3: Well, you know, and you hit on something there, which is that a lot of the times these outlets just choose not to cover bad news about Donald Trump. I mean, in the case of Fox News, which is obviously the big elephant in the room here, they often skip negative news about Trump, and they certainly are in this case. You know, often whether it's, you know, them or smaller outlets or kind of right-wing media personalities, they can just choose to say, you know what, we're not going to get into what's going on in the Bob Elmendez Strait or something. Or, you know, they can always blame Joe Biden.
2: Wow. Okay, what about the Fed? Kind of hard to ignore what the Fed is doing or has done. And Trump has spent a good part of his term so far attacking then Fed Chair Jerome Powell for not lowering interest rates. He picked a new chair. The Fed still raised rates. Is that being covered? And can you talk about how?
3: It is. I mean, I am seeing criticism of the Fed chairman over this. I mean, you know, within the Trump administration, people are criticizing him as well. And so there is this sense of, you know, going back a decade now, if the administration or if someone Trump appointed does something he doesn't like or that the base doesn't like, they can always say, like, oh, the deep state got to him. And we're seeing a lot of that, this sense of, like, this Washington swamp and really, like, very little engagement with really, like, the facts on the ground.
2: And what about the Supreme Court, same thing, the Supreme Court decision on mail-in ballots, same thing. Are they ignoring it or are they lambasting the Supreme Court justices, particularly the ones that President Trump appointed, who did not go along with his perspective on this?
3: Yeah, I mean, they're very much attacking the Trump appointees. You know, in this case, they're really taking their cues from Donald Trump's Truth Social posts, where they can say, okay, look, apparently we're going to attack these justices that he appointed. Again, I mean, there is this sense in right-wing media, there's typically, you don't really compromise, you kind of keep attacking. If these are the people who are almost always on your own side.
2: Hmm. What about the legal back and forth with the Kennedy Center? How much attention is that drawing, and how important is this in MAGA world? I mean, obviously in Washington, D.C., the Kennedy Center is a hugely important cultural institution. It's important to the local economy, the artistic economy. Certainly people, as we know, artists from all over the world come to perform there. And people come from all over the country as tourists. They come and visit it. But is this an issue?
3: Yeah, I mean, this is an interesting one because on one hand, I'm seeing a lot of echoing of the Trump line that, you know, this building was going to collapse, only he can save it. Of course, he deserves to have his name on the building. On the other hand, I am seeing in kind of smaller right-wing social media accounts, some people saying, you know, look, is this really what we sent Donald Trump to do, is to sort of play around with the Kennedy Center to make the statues golden in D.C.? So there is this amount of skepticism, and I think you're seeing this with voters as well, this idea that to the extent that people are aware of kind of what the president's getting up to in terms of like the physical building of D.C. and the Kennedy Center, they're seeing it as sort of as a distraction.
2: I was going to ask about that, but I do think, is it just as a point of information, one of the points that the president seems to continue to gloss over is the financial precarity in part results from the fact that he did put his hands so heavily on the building, the fact that donors are fleeing, artists are fleeing, and patrons are fleeing, and that fact seems to be getting lost in all this. So before I let you go, Will, so how would you describe the kind of conservative media ecosystem overall? Does it continue to sort of be rallied around certain sort of themes and talking points? Or are you seeing any fractures there in which different outlets consider important, what they're choosing to cover, and so on?
3: Yeah, I mean, I think there's definitely fracturing going on. I think particularly among sort of YouTubers, people who are into conspiracy theories, people like Candace Owens or Tucker Carlson, we're seeing this sense of kind of an abandonment of Trump. But even more broadly, sort of in MAGA media, I think there's growing dissatisfaction.
2: That's interesting. That's Will Sommer of The Bulwark. Will, thank you.
3: Thanks for having me.
4: Good morning. You're listening to Morning Edition on WKAR. I'm Mallory Begay. Thanks for starting your morning with us. 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And I'm joined this morning by our Director of Annual Giving, Kevin Cooney, and WKAR reporter, Emma J. Nelson.
5: Good morning. And today's match makes it a particularly poignant time to give, right? 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
6: Besides that t-shirt, one reason to give today is WKAR News. During the 2026 election cycle, Michigan politics are once again drawing national attention, but WKAR News keeps that coverage local. We're focused on what these races, candidates, issues, and decisions mean for people here in mid-Michigan. That includes reporting on why polling in Michigan's Democratic U.S. Senate primary missed the mark, with insight from MSU political scientist Corwin Smith. That story is helpful for listeners to understand what polling can show, where it can fall short, and what voters should keep in mind as the general election takes shape this coming November. It also includes coverage of Abdul El-Sayed's proposal to regulate AI companies, more like public utilities. That's the kind of issue where local journalism matters. It connects politics, technology, regulation, and the role of government in daily life. WKAR has also covered John James speaking about political violence and the tone of the campaign year. And through Off the Record, WKAR gives listeners more room to hear political conversations, polling analysis, and context from people following Michigan politics closely. Those are specific stories, but together they point to a larger value. WKAR News helps listeners understand more than the headline. It helps explain what is happening, why it matters, and how it connects to life here in mid-Michigan. That is what your gift supports.
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5: 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We're doing 3 full days. 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We can't leave any of this money on the table. 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
1: It's Morning Edition from NPR News. I'm A. Martinez.
2: And I'm Michelle Martin. The conversation around AI regulation has dominated Capitol Hill this week. The issue is lawmakers are far from a consensus and quickly running out of time to achieve one. NPR congressional reporter Eric McDaniel has been covering this, and he's here now. Good morning, Eric.
8: Hey, Michelle.
2: All right, let me make sure I have this right. All of a sudden, it seems like all of a sudden, AI companies are asking for regulation. Now, some lawmakers have started to get serious about it, and then the House of Representatives just went home?
8: Yeah, it's been a really weird week. I got there and they were abuzz. They still left town on Wednesday and aren't expected to be back until after the midterm elections. Speaker Mike Johnson said, well, better to be at home with their constituents than here in Washington spinning their wheels. He said these AI companies can self-police.
9: They don't need the government to tell them to slow it down. If they want to slow it down, they should. But we cannot have a moratorium on the development of AI, okay? Because then we will lose our edge to China. And that has serious national security implications.
8: The Senate is still in town. They're scheduled to be here in Washington for 2 more weeks, but it takes 2 to tango. They can't pass law without the House. But it is true, campaign season is interceding, just as it seemed like the simmering chatter of all this AI regulation might be about to bubble over into something actionable.
2: Now, we have heard some Republicans saying that Congress just doesn't know enough about AI to act right now, that it is best left to the companies to sort this out. But isn't it true that Congress has talked about at least some of this before?
8: Totally. Lawmakers have to sort out complicated issues all the time. And here they aren't starting from scratch. This was a bipartisan commission in the last Congress that they have to draw on. That was in 2024. 2 members this Congress, Democrat Lori Trahan of Massachusetts and Republican Jay Obernolte of California, they put out a bipartisan proposal this Congress. But most things have just been greeted by party leadership on both sides with a shrug. There isn't even a specific proposal that everyone's agreed to negotiate over. Republicans, in particular, don't have party unity on this. You see folks like Senator Josh Hawley of Missouri calling for strict rules, while Trump says none are needed. They don't agree about whether regulation should be left to states or whether states should be banned from regulating at all. And I'm not going to say Democrats are on the same page here, but right now my general understanding is they're ready to run out the clock a bit in order to deal with this in the new year when they hope to have control of one or maybe both chambers of Congress.
2: So we're not talking about anything that could happen this week. But can you give us a sense of the kinds of regulation that might be on the table?
8: Some big ones I expect to be part of the conversation are limits for children and teens and how explicit safety regulations on how these things can be used in and outside of the U.S., a look at any radicalizing effects of these chatbot models, also just liability and responsibility stuff, right? Not just when it comes to the models themselves, but also the infrastructure, rules on how data centers can be constructed, what costs the companies have to shoulder, protections for local taxpayers. In fact, one of the last bills the House of In one of the last bills that House Republicans passed just before leaving town this week was a messaging bill talking about data centers and the rates that taxpayers pay. But it isn't as though there's one single plan out there for dealing all of this rapid development that these AI tools are causing. You know, it's causing experts to sound the alarm, and there's just a lot of question marks left about what regulation can come.
2: That is NPR congressional reporter Eric McDaniel. Eric, thank you.
8: Thank you.
1: Time now for StoryCorps. In 2008, after years of being single and going on bad dates, Melissa Nagy decided to look for love online. She matched with a man named Ernest Sun.
10: When I saw your profile, I thought, man, this is the first guy after a year of doing this online dating thing that I actually am excited to meet.
1: They exchanged messages, but before they could plan an actual date, they ended up crossing paths in an unexpected place. Ernest and Melissa, now married, told that story to their teenage daughter, Sophie.
11: I worked for this small company, and we were interviewing for a mechanical engineer. At the time, I was a director, and so I was on the team of people that did the interviews, and I opened the door, and Daddy's there. And I was like, that's the guy. I don't know what to do. This is a conflict of interest.
12: I knew that was you when you poked your head in, but I had to focus on the task at hand, which was to nail the interview.
11: I remember making eye contact. And so I'm like, oh my gosh, he likes me. Yeah. I was convinced that he would be like, no, I choose the girl. But that's not the way it works out.
13: So he took the job?
11: He took the job, not the girl. He had a different objective than I did.
13: I see.
11: I was disappointed, but I just thought, okay, that's that. We're professionals, and now we work together.
10: But then one day, finally, you were like, hey, we should go to lunch sometime. And at that point, I thought, well, I go to lunch with everyone else at work. No big deal. And then one lunch.
12: Led to a dinner.
10: Led to a drink.
11: And then I had to tell my boss, I'm sort of dating Ernest. And he literally went, no, no, no, no, no.
10: And then I think within 3 months.
12: I was laid off.
10: And the rest, you know.
12: As they say.
10: Yeah.
12: Is history.
11: Sophie, you never heard this story.
13: I like vaguely knew you met at work.
11: Yeah. Sophie, you have brought so much joy to our lives. And I think in all this story, you are actually the best outcome. Like Daddy and I, yeah, now I'm gonna cry. You're so fun and beautiful and lovely. And I don't think we could imagine it without you.
1: That was Ernest and Melissa Sun with their daughter Sophie on their 15th wedding anniversary. Their interview is archived at the Library of Congress.
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4: And this is Morning Edition on WKAR. I'm Mallory Begay. Thanks for starting your morning with us. 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We also heard a story, you know, just heard the StoryCorps story about online dating. 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
5: 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And the only way to make these shorter drives work is if we hit our goals. And this is literally the most crucial moment of the entire drive is this $20,000 match. 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
6: One reason to support WKAR News is that local information matters most when something is happening close to home. So when severe storms moved through mid-Michigan earlier this month, more than 250,000 customers across Michigan lost power. There was damage in communities including Williamston, Okemos, and Hazlet. Trees were down, roads were affected, families and businesses were trying to understand what had happened, what was still ahead, and when power might be restored. We at WKAR followed that story from warnings and damage reports through cleanup and restoration. That's the kind of coverage you may not think about every day until you need it. 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
2: It's Morning Edition from NPR News. I'm Michelle Martin in Washington, D.C.
1: And I'm A. Martinez in Los Angeles, California. Poland's Prime Minister Donald Tusk says that Russia is planning, quote, accidental strikes on countries supporting Ukraine.
2: His warning on Thursday follows a series of incidents along NATO's eastern flank that member countries have blamed on Russia.
1: For more, we're joined now by Esme Nicholson in Berlin. Esme, Tusk issued this warning in front of lawmakers, Polish lawmakers, in parliament. What does accidental strikes mean?
14: Good question. His warning was loud and clear. And essentially, Tusk was saying that Russia is planning to send drones or missiles into NATO territory and then claim that these incidents are accidental. He went on to say that these potential strikes intend to paralyze NATO or at least weaken the alliance's willingness to respond collectively to demonstrate that Article 5 exists only in theory. Article 5, of course, meaning an attack on one is an attack on all. Tusk said that he received intelligence from NATO, Ukraine, and US agencies, but he didn't specify which one he was citing. It's important, I think, to stress here that Tusk said, quote, there is nothing to suggest an invasion, but he warned that Poland is about to face a real test as one of Ukraine's staunchest allies. And he added that the coming months are likely to be the most critical for Ukraine as Russia attempts to further destroy its economy and infrastructure.
1: When Tusk also warned of political shifts within Europe that are undermining NATO's commitment to Ukraine, what was he talking about? Who was he referring to?
14: Well, yes, he appeared, first of all, to be talking about Russia-friendly political parties currently gaining ground here in Europe, such as the far-right Alternative for Germany or Marine Le Pen's National Rally in France. He warned that these parties are, quote, looking for an excuse not to defend Poland and the Baltic states, where suspected Russian incursions are really becoming an everyday occurrence. And he added that these Russia-friendly parties talk about peace, but are essentially calling for the total capitulation of Ukraine. Tusk also questioned whether NATO members in the West were giving much thought at all to the eastern flank, pointing out that Poland is more likely to need help under Article 5 than, say, Portugal or Ireland. But just after Tusk spoke yesterday, President Trump announced progress in establishing a permanent U.S. Army base in Poland, where troops are currently hosted on a rotational basis.
1: Tell us more about the incidents that European governments are already saying were Russia's fault.
14: Well, yeah, these are what are considered hybrid attacks, which include sabotage, disinformation, and cyber attacks. Now, these don't reach the bar of an act of war, but this week alone, the Polish military says it retrieved a Russian drone carrying a warhead just off its coast. A Russian drone hit a passenger train in Ukraine just a mile from the Polish border, and NATO jets shot down a drone in Lithuania. So European countries are starting to speak up more plainly about what they perceive to be a coordinated Russian campaign. Germany, for instance, recently blamed Russian operatives for an attempted drone strike on an airport which serves as a major NATO hub. Russia's foreign ministry denies the accusations, calling them contrived and far-fetched. But Tusk's warning yesterday was as much for NATO as it was for Moscow. He ended his speech by appealing for unity and unity within Poland and within Parliament as well for a resolute response to any attack. And he underscored Poland's own commitment to Article 5.
1: That's Esme Nicholson in Berlin. Thank you very much.
14: Thank you, A.
2: Republican groups and candidates are set to outspend Democrats in all but one of the most competitive Senate races this fall. That's according to the tracking firm Ad Impact. NPR senior political correspondent Tamara Keith has been tracking the spending.
15: For months, Ken Paxton was outspent on the air in Texas, first in a bruising primary, then as the Democratic nominee James Tallarico spent millions to introduce himself to voters.
16: This is my papa,
17: and Jamie is my grandson.
16: As a Baptist preacher in South Texas, he taught me to follow the two great commandments, love God
17: and love your neighbor.
15: That all changed this month.
18: Tallarico, higher taxes. Paxton, lower taxes. A clear choice. MAGA Inc. is responsible for the content of this advertising.
19: Radical liberal James Tallarico. For they, them, not you. Texas PAC is responsible for the content of this advertising.
15: Those ads are from President Trump's Super PAC, MAGA Inc., and Texas PAC, which is aligned with Senate Republicans. And that is but a small sampling of the tens of millions of dollars in ad reservations booked by Republicans to swamp Tallarico on air and boost the scandal-plagued Paxton. Last week at the Republican convention in Dallas, Paxton made no secret of the fact that he needed backup.
20: He is the most radical Democrat in Texas history, but he's also the most well-funded. And that's why today I need your prayers, your votes, and your support.
15: As of the last campaign finance report, Tallarico had 12 times as much cash on hand as Paxton. But that advantage is easily overwhelmed by super PACs and dark money groups that can raise unlimited funds and, since Labor Day, have swooped in to boost Republicans all over the country.
21: Look across the battleground Senate states. Look at the House districts. The cavalry has come.
15: Scott Jennings is a longtime Republican strategist. He says Republican candidates have been waiting for this money bomb, and now it's here. What does it buy? TV ads, streaming ads, digital ads, and a chance to bloody up Democratic candidates trying to win in red states like Alaska, Texas, Iowa, North Carolina, and Ohio.
21: Some of these ads are going to be ugly, and it's going to be a pretty negative campaign. But that's the nature of a midterm when you've got an environment like the one that the Republicans are facing. And honestly, I think the resources are going to allow them to win some of these races.
15: The president's party almost always suffers losses in the midterms. And this president is historically unpopular. But that hasn't slowed Trump's ability to raise cash.
22: I think I have like close to $1 billion in the super PAC. And I'm allocating probably $400 or $500 million. So I'll be spending.
15: Democratic operative Jesse Ferguson says this was predictable.
23: Democrats are the party out of power. And Donald Trump is more transactional than any president in history. There's no scenario where they weren't going to have a massive financial advantage.
15: According to Ad Impact, between now and Election Day, Republicans nationwide are set to outspend Democrats on advertising by more than $260 million. This is based on ad reservations, which can and will change. That total could easily go up. Ferguson says money can buy a lot, but it can't sell a product people don't want.
23: Money can't change the weather, but it can be an umbrella for them. Going into this election, it can help insulate them, but it can't change the fundamentals of what voters are feeling.
15: Those fundamentals are why Republicans are spending millions of dollars to defend seats in places Trump easily won just 2 years ago. Tamara Keith, NPR News.
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24: It's September 18th, and this is your Michigan Minute. Today in 1951, neurosurgeon, one-time runner as Republican Party presidential candidate, as well as the 17th U.S. Secretary of Housing and Urban Development, Ben Carson, born today in Detroit, Michigan. Though a pioneering neurosurgeon, which garnered him a great deal of praise, Carson turned to political causes in the early 2010s, gaining both praise and criticism as a leading voice for black conservatism. Also on September 18th, 1918, Hazel Stimson responded to a pamphlet that invited her to, quote, work side by side with the men of the Marine Corps, and became the first Michigan woman to enlist in the Marines during World War I. Stimson served 14 months before being honorably discharged with the rank of corporal. And that is your Michigan Minute.
1: For WKAR News, I'm Brad Walker. AAA Michigan says the state is enduring record high prices for diesel fuel. As Russ McNamara reports, those added costs will eventually trickle down.
0: Diesel fuels industries like mining, agriculture, and construction, and most goods are moved last mile by semi-trucks. That's a bad mix for Michigan and the U.S. Christina Benton is the Director of Market and Industry Analysis for Lansing-based Anderson Economic Group. She says some businesses can absorb those costs in the short term. However,
3: others might not have that wiggle room to keep prices down, and they may have to pass those higher costs to consumers.
0: Earlier this week, the U.S. Federal Reserve raised interest rates amidst concerns over inflation driven in part by higher energy costs. I'm Russ McNamara.
8: Mostly sunny skies in your weather forecast for today. We'll see a high of 72. Rain coming in for the weekend. 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
5: Good morning. And we want to say thank you to Hilaria, who just donated from Hazlet, Michigan. Hopefully they are super excited about the Hazlet Homecoming Parade this evening. I know I am. And they also got that t-shirt. So, yes, fantastic. So, as we said before, today's match is an important moment to give, just like Hilaria did. Your gift is going to be matched up to $20,000, right? So, that includes sustaining gifts, one-time gifts, and upgrades from current sustainers. So, maybe you want to get that WKAR t-shirt. It's new. We haven't had one in a couple years. It's navy on the front, says community powered, and on the back, it's got a list of everything that your donation supports. Education, news, local media, all the great things about public media. That can be yours for $8 a month or a one-time gift of $96. The important thing is that you're part of the process. We made this fundraiser shorter this year. We're not going to be here on Monday. This is the last full day of the fundraiser. 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Maybe you want to come in and get that t-shirt, or maybe you can afford to give a little bit of bigger gift, a $500 or maybe even $1,000, which is going to take a big chunk out of that match and propel us forward.
6: 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That's without a login and without a paywall. And that matters to us here. During an election year, people should be able to understand the races, candidates, public decisions, and issues affecting Michigan without needing another monthly payment. When WKAR reports on why polling in Michigan's Democratic U.S. Senate primary missed the mark, or on Abdul El-Sayed's proposal to regulate AI companies more like public utilities, or on John James's speaking about political violence, that coverage is available to everyone in mid-Michigan. That is the public media model. Everyone can listen, and then the people who value it choose to support it.
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6: 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So when severe storms moved through mid-Michigan, or WKAR followed the stories from warnings and damage reports through cleanup and restoration. When Lansing considered a data center moratorium, WKAR helped explain the questions around development, energy use, and local decision-making. And when rail cars in St. John's raised concern, WKAR helped listeners understand what residents were seeing and why it mattered. 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These are different kinds of stories, but they all point to the same value. 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That work takes journalists, editors, hosts, producers, and technical staff. 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
12: From Marketplace in Washington, I'm Kimberly Adams. You can still rack up medical debt even if you have health insurance. A new survey from the Commonwealth Fund found almost 1 in 3 working-age adults with private insurance are working to pay off medical bills. Marketplace's Nancy Marshall-Genzer has more.
13: 57-year-old Jennifer Bukowski has been fighting terminal brain cancer for 7 years. She has insurance through her husband's job, but figures she still has about $8,000 in medical debt.
14: And then we just try to pay the best that we can, and it's just a snowball, and that's just how we live.
13: Bukowski's situation isn't unique, according to the Commonwealth Fund survey. It included around 4,100 adults with private insurance. Nearly half of those who had medical debt owed $2,000 or more. Sarah Collins is a co-author of the report.
25: They are shocked by the fact that they still owe quite a bit of money to the provider, despite the fact that they've been paying premiums regularly for their insurance coverage.
13: The Commonwealth Fund report says hospital visits were the biggest drivers of medical debt. Collins says they're not just talking about emergencies.
25: 2 in 5 people with medical debt said it was related to an ongoing or chronic health problem.
13: Like cancer. Bukowski says they've taken around $120,000 out of their savings to pay for her care. But not everyone has a cash cushion. More than a third of the privately insured Americans the Commonwealth Fund surveyed wouldn't be able to pay an unexpected medical bill of $1,000 within 30 days. I'm Nancy Marshall-Genzer for Marketplace.
12: Let's do the numbers. Dow, S&P, and NASDAQ futures are up in the 0.1% to 0.5% range, with the Dow future up 57 points. The 10-year Treasury yield is up at 4.96%. Checking in on oil prices this morning, Brent crude is trading down 1.8% at $102.90 a barrel. West Texas Intermediate crude is down 1.1% at $100.79 a barrel. 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You hear about oil prices and gas prices almost daily now, since the U.S.'s war with Iran has disrupted shipping through the Strait of Hormuz, a route that used to carry a fifth of the world's oil. But the impact on oil prices is just part of the story. The strikes on tankers and the mines in the strait are a dangerous reality of daily life for the crews on those ships. Jillian Ambrose is an energy correspondent at The Guardian, and she's been in touch with some of those workers. Jillian, thanks for joining us.
16: Pleasure. Thank you for having me.
12: When we hear about ships being stuck in the Strait of Hormuz or tankers being fired on by U.S. or Iranian forces, who are the people actually on these ships?
16: These are seafarers who are trained to do a job on the vessels that they crew, and they are not, crucially, people with combat experience. They're not trained to be in military situations. And yet, thanks to this war, they have been. And it's been an incredibly difficult and psychologically challenging place for thousands. What we know is that at peak, around 20,000 seafarers were trapped in the Gulf. And at the moment, there are still thousands there that have been stuck in the Gulf since February.
12: Can you talk more about the danger that these crews are facing, basically trying to get oil out to the world and other cargo? Because we hear sort of in the abstract about the strikes on tankers, but what does that really mean? Are these ships being sunk? Are they being disabled? Or are seafarers being killed?
16: This is a war, effectively, where energy supplies have become weaponized. And we've seen oil tankers emerge as key targets for strikes as a result. We know that at least 17 seafarers have died since hostilities began, and the majority of these have been following Iranian strikes. I think more than that, there's the constant threat, you know, that you could be struck at any point. And there have been stories that we've heard from the seafarers where they might be within eyesight, eyeline of a tanker which has been struck, and they'll hear the radio calls for help, and they'll be able to see the flames and, you know, sort of bearing witness to those casualties as well, I think has been a sort of key concern.
12: The Strait of Hormuz has been designated as a warlike operations area, which gives the shipping crew the right to refuse the voyage and to go home at the company's expense. When someone does choose to leave, what happens to them and how does that role get filled?
16: It's incredibly difficult. And I know the seafarers that we were speaking to, it was a process that took many, many weeks. First of all, you need to find someone who's willing to take the place of that seafarer who wants to leave. That's easier said than done. You are paid double pay to work in hazardous areas, but for many people, quite understandably, that wouldn't be worth it, to take these kinds of risks.
12: I imagine a lot of folks listening to this conversation are wondering why these companies and their crews would even risk trying to transit the Strait of Hormuz at this point. What's pushing them to keep trying?
16: Well, many aren't. I think especially the larger, more responsible shipping owners, they've got too much at stake. They've got insurance companies that just wouldn't allow for that and wouldn't sign off on that. What we did see when there was that brief ceasefire was many vessels took that opportunity to get out. Many succeeded, but not all. So there are, I think, around 70 large tankers that have been stranded in the Gulf since February.
12: Jillian Ambrose is energy correspondent at The Guardian. Jillian, thank you.
16: Thank you very much.
12: Our executive producer is Nancy Fargali. Our digital team includes Antoinette Brock, Emily McCune, and Dylan Miettinen. Our engineers are Brian Allison, Sam Keenan, and David Schreck. In Washington, I'm Kimberly Adams with the Marketplace Morning Report. 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
4: 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I'm Mallory Begay. 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And I'm joined this morning by our Director of Annual Giving, Kevin Cooney. Good morning, Kevin.
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17: Live from NPR News in Washington, I'm Corva Coleman. President Trump has faced pushback this week in several areas. The U.S. Supreme Court ruled against his effort to use the Postal Service to limit voting by mail. The Federal Reserve acted to increase short-term interest rates, something Trump has complained about vigorously. A federal judge blocked him from doing repair work immediately on the Kennedy Center for the Performing Arts in Washington. NPR's Danielle Kurtzleben says the president is facing new criticism on issues that he has prioritized.
18: His approval remains below 40% by most polls. We saw some pushback from within his own party, quite vocal pushback, with a new ad from Florida Republican Congresswoman Maria Elvira Salazar criticizing Trump's immigration policy. And then the price of diesel fuel hit a record high this week.
17: NPR's Danielle Kurtzleben reporting. The Motoring Club AAA says the average national price for a gallon of diesel jumped a nickel overnight. It's now $6.45. The State Department says it's approved the sale of F-35 fighter jets to Saudi Arabia. NPR's Michelle Kellerman reports the Saudis have been seeking to purchase the jets for years.
19: According to the State Department, Saudi Arabia wants to buy 48 F-35 Lightning II Joint Strike Fighter aircraft with conventional takeoff and landing and 49 Pratt & Whitney engines. The $24.3 billion package would also include communications equipment and other technology. Saudi Arabia has been trying to modernize its military as it's mired in a years-long conflict in Yemen. The State Department says this proposed sale will not alter the military balance in the region. It's long been U.S. policy to maintain Israel's qualitative military edge. The deal is likely to face some hurdles in Congress. Michelle Kellerman, NPR News, the State Department.
17: A government watchdog agency estimates the Trump administration spent nearly $7 billion last year. It was to pay federal workers to quit their jobs. NPR's Andrea Hsu reports this was part of a broad effort to slash the government workforce.
2: The Government Accountability Office found spending on administrative leave soared last year, mostly due to the Trump administration's deferred resignation program. In early 2025, nearly all federal workers were given the option to quit their jobs in exchange for pay and benefits through at least September. The GAO estimates some 144,000 federal workers accepted the offer. The Trump administration estimated the workforce reductions would save the government $20 billion a year, far more than they spent on the buyout program. Critics of the administration say the mass exodus of talent has hobbled many agencies, making them less efficient than before. Andrea Hsu, NPR News.
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8: And with WKAR News, I'm Brad Walker. Unemployment increased last month in Michigan. Steve Carmody reports.
15: The Michigan Department of Technology Management and Budget says unemployment ticked up 0.1 percentage point in August to 5%. State labor officials blame a decline in payroll jobs in manufacturing. The national unemployment rate remained unchanged in August at 4.1%. I'm Steve Carmody.
8: In your WKAR weather forecast for today, mostly sunny skies. We'll see a high of 72. Rain coming in for the weekend. 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

0: You can give now at WKAR.org or call 517-353-5000. And I'm joined this morning by our Director of Annual Giving, Kevin Cooney. Good morning, Kevin.
1: Good morning. And $2,500 before 8 o'clock. Like we said, we're not going to be here on Monday. This is the last full day of the drive. It has been a little bit slow this morning, so we are hoping that this hour will pick up and that you will decide that you value WKAR and you value what we do, and you'll make that donation. $8 a month or a one-time $96 dollar donation gets you that WKAR t-shirt. 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
0: And this morning we heard a lot of different stories, you know, about the Trump administration, updates there, Congress and AI. 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
2: It's Morning Edition from NPR News. I'm Michelle Martin in Washington, D.C.
3: And I'm A. Martinez in Los Angeles, California. The Kennedy Center saga is entering an uncertain chapter. The main building is closed and fenced off to the public. A judge has barred President Trump from tearing it down, at least not without 30 days' notice.
2: The president's been hinting at tearing it down after he was blocked from putting his name on the building, which is not only a renowned arts venue, but also designated by Congress as a memorial to the slain president. The center's Trump-aligned board voted to close it, citing safety concerns after heavy rain caused some plaster to fall from the ceiling. In a few minutes, we'll speak with the co-founder of a legal group challenging the Trump administration in court, but we're going to begin with the latest developments.
3: We're joined now by NPR culture correspondent Anastasia Siulka. So let's start with where things stand in the court case.
4: There has been so much, A. By my count, there were 9 separate court filings and rulings between Wednesday and yesterday afternoon. Many of those included multiple documents. But here's the biggest headline. The federal judge told Trump and the board that they cannot demolish the Kennedy Center or build anything new without providing 30 days' notice. And I should note, A, that the judge didn't say anything about needing congressional approval for any of that.
3: Okay, so the judge says can't demolish unless you've got 30 days' notice. But how worried are people that that might actually still happen?
4: Well, Trump has been threatening to demolish it if his name is not on it. And Wednesday night, a news photographer took a picture of Trump on Air Force One. And in the photo, we see the president looking at a large placard that refers to the center being demolished. Now, earlier that day, Trump commented about the Kennedy Center. He said it has lost hundreds of millions of dollars, but has provided no evidence of that. And here's Trump talking to reporters on the tarmac.
5: So for the Trump administration, for me to get involved and to take that on long term, and to carry it or to raise money to carry it, I think that the Trump administration should certainly have recognition. Because frankly, if we don't do that, it's going to close. It'll end up being ripped down.
3: And meanwhile, the center's main building and theaters are shut down. Now, what are you learning about that?
4: So for a little bit of context, A, we're talking about the big white building that sits right on the edge of the Potomac River. It's been a showpiece for performing arts in D.C. since the venue opened in 1971. And it's been a hugely prestigious place for performers visiting from all over the globe and to showcase American talent. There has been a lot of confusion around the closing itself. On Wednesday, the center's current executive director and chief operating officer, Matt Floca, said the building's current closure is, quote, temporary. The same day, a staff member at one of the law firms representing Joyce Beatty, the Democratic congresswoman from Ohio who's suing Trump and the board, submitted a sworn statement to the court. She said she witnessed a forklift ram into the building's pillars several times on Wednesday as construction crews.

0: who's were putting up those barriers. And then yesterday, 8 architecture and culture groups who filed a separate lawsuit against the Kennedy Center board last May asked the court to appoint a receiver or independent monitor, some neutral other party, to protect the building and the institution.
1: Any answer from the court on that?
0: Not yet, A, but I will keep following. And I think there's another point worth making here. The Kennedy Center really prided itself on making free public programming 365 days a year, which is pretty remarkable for a performing arts venue of that size and scope. So whatever happens, there's the real possibility of a huge change to the landscape in Washington, D.C., not just in terms of the architecture, but also in terms of the cultural landscape.
1: That's NPR's Anastasia Siolkos. Thanks a lot.
0: Thanks for having me.
2: Good morning. You're listening to Morning Edition on WKAR. I'm Mallory Begay. WKAR's fall radio fundraiser is underway, and today is the last full day of fundraising. 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And I'm joined this morning by our Director of Annual Giving, Kevin Cooney, and WKAR reporter, Emma J. Nelson.
3: Morning. There we go. Hello, microphone. Hello, morning. 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
4: 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That means that we are going to the Ask Me Anythings, we're going to the town halls, we are going to the different campaign events and telling you what we see and hear while we are there. That includes reporting on why polling in Michigan's Democratic U.S. Senate primary missed the mark, with insight from MSU political scientist Corwin Smith. It helps listeners understand what polling can show, where it can fall short, and why one result does not always tell the full story. That's especially important as we come up to the general election. Our coverage includes coverage of Abdul El-Sayed's proposal to regulate AI companies more like public utilities. That story connects politics, technology, regulation, and questions about how powerful companies affect daily life here in Michigan.
3: Which is a super, like, huge issue at the moment, right? Like,
4: massive.
3: Data centers and AI, we've heard, already heard a couple of stories. So all you gotta do is tune into Morning Edition. You'll be informed on all these things and know that your donation was the one who provided the reporting. So you're not like, hey, who's the person paying for this reporting? You know that it's you.
4: Exactly. And you'll also, if you tune into Morning Edition, hear about like our reporting on John James speaking about political violence, another very prevalent issue right now, and conversations on Off the Record that help listeners follow Michigan politics with more context than just a quick headline can provide. So that is the value of WKAR News. It's helping listeners understand not just what happened, but why it matters here.
3: That's right. Why it matters here in mid-Michigan. And we understand that today is the last full day of the drive. $20,000 match going on right now. We got to take full advantage. We've had a couple donors do that. Please join them. 517-353-5000.
2: And all of that reporting that you both were talking about is freely available to everyone in Mid-Michigan. You know, there's no subscription, there's no paywall, there's no requirement that someone pay before they can understand the election stories shaping their community. That access exists because listeners choose to support it.
3: And not only is it free, but it's also made by people. We've talked a lot this week, or we've heard a lot of stories this week about AI, and there's AI-generated news. There's AI that, you know, creates the news. It doesn't just, like, you know, gather the headlines and stuff. And we believe firmly in people in the loop here at WKAR. Like, when the storms hit, you know, we send people over to Lake Lansing South. When Emma wants to know about a community, they go and visit it.
4: Yeah, I go get lost.
3: Can you imagine, like, not sending AI to do something? So that's what we're here for, is we're making sure there is a human in the loop so that you know when you are supporting WKAR, you're supporting people that live in your community that are here in Mid-Michigan. So we understand what we do is important, and we understand that, you know, we hold ourselves to the highest standards because we see you at the grocery store, you know, we see you at church, we see you, your kids at schools. We're all part of this community, and we want what's best for it, and we understand that what's best for it is the democratization of information, making sure that everything that's going on, people can understand and is freely available. So again, we have this match. It's $20,000. I know we're saying it a lot, but it's super, super important, especially in the context of this shorter drive. 517-353-5000 or online at WKAR.org.
4: Now, that human-led journalism is especially important at this time of year as we're talking about the election cycle. We want to make sure that you, as voters here in Mid-Michigan, have the most accurate information that we can get you. So election coverage is just one example of why local journalism matters. It's when politics become nationalized, like Michigan politics so often do, it can be easy for local questions to get lost in the broader view. What does this mean for Michigan voters? What does it mean for families here in Mid-Michigan? What issues are candidates actually talking about, and what decisions could affect schools, jobs, healthcare, infrastructure, energy, and just daily life? WKAR News helps bring those questions back home, here. That work takes journalists, editors, hosts, producers, and technical staff. It takes time to ask careful questions, to check facts for you so you don't have to interview people with expertise and explain what is happening as clear as possible. And your gift today helps make that possible.
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3: 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It's navy. The front says WKAR Community Powered. 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
6: 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I'm Michelle Martin.
1: I'm Martinez.
7: And I'm Leila Fadel. If you have a young child in your life, you've likely heard this voice.
8: Hi. Hello. Can you say mama?
7: Yes, that's Rachel mama. Accurso, better known as Miss Rachel.
8: Can you say mama?
7: Miss Rachel and her husband Aaron Accurso, better known as Mr. Aaron, launched their YouTube channel Songs for Littles in 2019 after struggling to find good resources for their speech-delayed son. Since then, they've racked up over 17.2 billion views and grown into a multi-million dollar early childhood education and entertainment business. Along the way, they've given families catchy earworms, including I'm So Happy.
8: I'm so happy. Jump. I'm so happy. Jump, clap. I'm so happy today. Jump, clap, spin. Stomp, stomp, hey.
7: Which is the title track on their debut album, I'm So Happy, out next week. And they're here to talk about it. Do you want me to call you Miss Rachel and Mr. Aaron, or you want me to call you Rachel and Aaron? I'll be Rachel.
9: Yeah, no, Rachel and Aaron, yeah.
7: So I think I wanted to start with the why now of the album.
9: It took us a long time to make the album because it's a snapshot of the show from the very beginning to songs that we wrote more recently. And I love our YouTube versions, but I kept imagining what else it could be.
7: And I mean, it's amazing because it's not just very simple nursery rhymes. I mean, there's banjos and fiddles, cello. I think there's a harp.
9: Yeah, and a couple. Mm-hmm.
7: You know, creating these complicated, beautiful tunes for a children's album. Talk me through that.
9: Yeah, well, with my background on Broadway, I love live music and I love musicians. And so it was just really fun for me to imagine what the songs could be and to go into the studio and play with other musicians.
10: And we think kids deserve rich, thought-out music, and we love putting real instruments in, and maybe a kid at home is like, wow, the cello, maybe I could do that.
7: I mean, a lot of these works, or some of these works, are originals?
9: Yes, most of them are original.
7: Talk me through the story behind Caterpillar. Some

0: I wrote it while sitting next to my son, putting him to bed. I was thinking about his struggles at the time and all the potential he has. It's about struggling and then flying and thriving.
1: Your videos and music are not political, but you have also used your fame and your platform to talk about children in conflict in Ukraine, in Sudan, especially in Gaza. And I just wondered if you see that as part of your calling as a children's entertainer, Rachel?
2: Oh, definitely. I think it's a responsibility that comes with having a platform like this. I feel like the kids kind of chose me in a way because they like my voice, and I feel like they feel the care I have for them. And the care for children struggling has been there since I got into the field when I was 18. I worked with kids who were refugees from Sudan and Somalia in Maine. I asked my mom when I was little, like, why don't some kids have enough food? And I didn't understand the explanation, and I still don't. And I think every child should be in a warm, safe home with the food they need. And I think as grown-ups, it's awful and selfish to not speak about that. Should be the norm.
1: I've seen you speak to kids in the Dili Detention Center here in the United States, and Gaza has become a very central issue for you. How did that become so central for you?
2: I work as an ambassador for Save the Children, and so I was getting updates and talking to people on the ground. Knowing what was happening, I couldn't not say something. Over 20,000 kids being killed and meeting kids who don't have their legs anymore, meeting a teenager who lost all of her siblings and speaking with them, I'm just thinking, how could I not use my platform to say, stop, this is so wrong. And we all need to make the choice to speak out when there's a genocide happening.
1: She's faced intense backlash for her activism, for calling Gaza a genocide, a conclusion that leading human rights groups and genocide scholars have come to. It's something Israel denies. I ask her what it's been like to be called names like anti-Semite or Hamas propagandist.
2: Well, it helps that I know my own heart, and I know God knows my heart, and my friends and community and family, and Aaron knows my heart,
0: yep,
2: and my deep care for all children exactly equally.
1: Has it cost you anything business-wise?
2: It has. And there was a time where I thought I was giving everything up, I'm going to be honest, because of Gaza. And I just said that the kids chose me and it would be worth that. And anything we lost wasn't meant to be. And, you know, we have to speak out.
1: Did you imagine that you would be where you are today when you did that first video?
0: No, we never imagined that it would turn into what it has today when we were making videos. In the early days, we just stacked books up because we didn't have a tripod. We pulled up our pop-up green screen. And then I just went behind, and we didn't even have a plan necessarily. We just say, okay, what song do you want to do? And then we'd start it and kind of find an ending and put it up on YouTube. So we didn't know where this was headed at all.
1: Like that billions of people have watched you or are watching.
2: No, and I don't think it's still kicked in.
1: Yeah. Do you get recognized?
2: Yeah, and I love connecting with families. It's super sweet. People shout out of their cars and they're like, yay! And I'm like, oh, yay! But kids never know it's us.
1: Oh, the adults recognize you.
2: Yeah, and their kids are like, that looks like a tired mom in leggings.
1: That's so funny. Rachel Accurso and her husband, Aaron Accurso, better known as Miss Rachel and Mr. Aaron. Thank you both so much.
0: Thank you, Layla.
2: Thank you.

0: From Miss Rachel
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0: this is NPR News.
2: Good morning. You're listening to Morning Edition on WKAR. I'm Mallory Begay. Thanks for starting your morning with us. Today is WKAR's Fall Radio Fundraiser, and it's the last full day of fundraising. And we have a goal before the end of the hour to raise $2,500. We currently need $2,412 and less than half an hour to get that done. 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And I'm joined this morning by our Director of Annual Giving, Kevin Cooney, and WKAR reporter, Emma J. Nelson. Good morning.
3: Good morning. And today's match makes it an important moment to give. We, as Mallory said, started off with a goal of 2,500. We're down to 2,412. Thank you to Jennifer in Howell, Michigan, for your donation. 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Our total goal for the fundraiser was $60,000. We're about halfway there. We only have this one full day and then a couple of times during the weekend, so we're not going to be here on Monday. Like, this is our last full day, so we have to take full advantage of this. This is how these short fundraisers work. Every break is more important than it normally would be because we don't have that time to make up in it. And then we also want to thank Kate in Okemos for increasing your sustainer gift. Thank you, Kate in Okemos. Really appreciate it. Donations are coming in. 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
4: Now, when we say that we won't be here on Monday, we will, but we'll be back to our usual of delivering local stories to you. 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They help listeners understand the place where they live. That might be a story like my series Get Lost, where I have gone to Portland, Michigan, Eaton Rapids, I've gone to St. John's, and I've shown listeners mid-Michigan communities in a new way, whether that be you live there or you don't. It's just a nice different way to look at the towns around you. Another local story is the America 250 story about Battle Creek. It was once known as the Cereal City, and local history connects to Michigan's larger story. That was the focus there.
3: And I mean, it's still, known as the Cereal City. It's just all the cereal's gone.
4: Yeah.
3: Not all of it, but the vast majority of it.
4: Well, now I want cereal. Huh? It might be coverage of rail cars in St. John's as well.
3: Residents, the rail cars in St. John's. My kids love those.
4: What was happening in their community and why people were concerned, because we went from having four to now just one, the Ann Arbor rail car. 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
3: And we're down now to 2,172, thanks to Janet. And where is Janet from? It's hard to read here, but I believe Concord, Michigan. Thank you very much, Janet from Concord. So, like I said, $2,172 to go, 28 minutes to do it. 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
6: 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I'm A. Martinez in Los Angeles, California.
7: And I'm Michelle Martin in Washington, D.C. Good morning. Republican majorities in Congress are at risk in the 2026 midterms. President Trump, though, is still talking about 2020. But how much do GOP voters and candidates still care about false claims about election fraud? NPR's Sam Greenglass reports.
8: A few months after President Trump pressed Georgia's Secretary of State to find enough votes to reverse his 2020 loss, Mike Collins launched a bid for the U.S. House, claiming Trump did win Georgia.
9: Georgians are sick and tired of weak kneed, spineless politicians who won't fight for Trump, get to the bottom of 2020, and fix our elections.
8: Collins won that election. Now he's running for Senate, maintaining that the 2020 election was stolen. It's one reason Trump endorsed him in the primary over two alternatives.
10: It worries me for him to get elected. He would not have been my first choice.
8: At a farmer's market in the Atlanta suburbs, I met a voter in athleisure named Lynn. She asked NPR to use only her first name for fear of being ostracized from her community. Lynn is a lifelong Republican, but is considering voting for Democratic Senator John Ossoff, in part because Collins' claims about 2020 really bother her.
10: I get concerned anytime someone gets pulled into those ridiculous looking back discussions.
8: Finishing a plate of grits, Republican Austin Sapp says he believes election fraud does happen, but he's also ready for the president to move on from relitigating 2020.
11: It is what it is. He lost, then he won. Beating a dead horse serves no purpose. What is your platform? What are you going to do for me?
8: Just 1% of voters in a New York Times Siena College poll out this week said election integrity is the top issue deciding their vote this November. After 2020, Gabe Sterling with the Georgia Secretary of State's office was one of the most visible officials pushing back on Trump's false claims, warning people could get hurt. He says that's not the climate now.
12: It's really big with the media and the far edges of both parties. Regular humans have given this up a long time ago.
8: Sterling says the 2020 obsession is mostly alive among diehard activists, though that's not insignificant. Some now hold key positions on state and local election boards, and they vote in Republican primaries. Sterling spoke with lots of these voters this year as he ran in the GOP primary for Secretary of State. He stood firm on Georgia's elections being free and fair, and he did not win.
12: I would say things like, Georgia has the cleanest voter list in America. It would get some boos and hisses, but I would just keep on pounding away.
8: In primaries elsewhere, some one-time critics of Trump's claims have come to embrace them. In Michigan, the GOP Senate nominee Mike Rogers once called Trump's Georgia pressure campaign more gangster than presidential. But while making a 2024 Senate bid, he refused to answer who won in 2020. Then at a local Republican meeting last fall, after losing that race, Rogers claimed the Senate seat was stolen from him.
13: Now, there was some ballots that showed up at 5:30, I wish I were kidding, in a van, and that swung the election on us, and it happened to be here in Detroit.
8: Michigan Republican strategist Jason Rowe says candidates see echoing Trump's claims as a condition for his support.
14: Frankly, I think most of the elected officials that still talk about it, it's not necessarily a sincerely held belief. It's usually at like a Republican Central Committee meeting, and it's throwing red meat to the base.
8: That red meat could turn off swing voters in a toss-up state. So come fall,
14: I can't imagine any Republican in a general election spending one penny in paid advertising talking about what happened in 2020.
8: And yet Trump is still talking about it, potentially to the detriment of his party's majorities. The president nearly halted Congress as he demanded more voting restrictions and has attempted to take unprecedented control of the voting process. Gabe Sterling says this fixation is by design.
12: It distracts from the Iran war. It distracts from the Epstein files. And this is the ground on which they want to fight.
8: Sterling also says Trump seems to be laying the groundwork to shift blame if Republicans lose. And if that happens, claims about rigged elections could find an audience once again. Sam Greenglass, NPR News.
6: A House Republican running for re-election in a competitive race in South Florida is publicly breaking with President Trump. Representative Maria Elvira Salazar dropped a campaign ad on Thursday telling Trump he's, quote, gone too far on immigration enforcement. Here's Catherine Welch.
15: The campaign ad opens with Salazar standing outside the White House, talking directly into the camera.
16: Mr. President, some of your immigration enforcement efforts have gone too far.
15: Salazar goes on to say that half of the people detained in July had no criminal record.
16: Be careful what your advisors are telling you about immigration policy. The same Hispanics who helped you get to the White House in 2024 feel betrayed today.
15: Florida's 27th congressional district includes the Miami neighborhood Little Havana, and it's a majority Hispanic district with about 73% of the population identifying as Hispanic or Latino, according to recent U.S. Census data. Salazar was born in Little Havana to Cuban exiles. She became a broadcast journalist, and then turned to politics. In 2020, she flipped the seat, narrowly beating out a Democratic incumbent by about 3 percentage points. Salazar handily won her race in 2024 by about 20 percentage points, and the following year voted for Trump's Big Beautiful Bill, which gave ICE $75 billion.
17: Trump didn't mislead Salazar. Salazar misled Miami-Dade.
15: Laura Kelly is chair of the Miami-Dade Democrats. She says Salazar is trying to play both sides when it comes to immigration.
17: To ask people to vote for her because she's going to be good on immigration? What about the rest of the party?
15: Mike Madrid is a Republican political consultant and a co-founder of the Anti-Trump Lincoln Project.
18: You can take any policy position you want in this party, but the one thing you cannot do is cross Donald Trump, and she's just done it.
15: He says the campaign ad is a sign of a rising tide against President Trump, especially among Hispanic voters. Recent polls taken over the summer put Trump's approval rating with these voters at around 30%. That's important because Hispanic voters were instrumental to Trump winning re-election. As for Salazar, Madrid says,
18: there's no other reason that you do this unless you're trying to stop serious hemorrhaging with your voter base, and that's the problem.
15: This year, the Democratic Congressional Campaign Committee considers it a district in play and sees it as a place they could flip. Florida Republican strategist Brett Doster thinks this campaign ad is a way for Salazar to reach out beyond her base.
19: By going against Trump personally and so directly, she knew this was going to become, I think, a national news story. And she's making a play that those Republicans are going to stick with her and give her some credit for being willing to be a truth speaker, but then also appeal to those nonpartisan voters.
15: Salazar can't go back, he says, and he'll be watching on election night to see if her strategy works. For NPR News, I'm Catherine Welch in Orlando, Florida.
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20: It's September 18th, and this is your Michigan Minute. Today in 1951, neurosurgeon, one-time runner as Republican Party presidential candidate, as well as the 17th U.S. Secretary of Housing and Urban Development, Ben Carson, born today in Detroit, Michigan. Though a pioneering neurosurgeon, which garnered him a great deal of praise, Carson turned to political causes in the early 2010s, gaining both praise and criticism as a leading voice for black conservatism. Also on September 18th, 1918, Hazel Stimson responded to a pamphlet that invited her to, quote, work side by side with the men of the Marine Corps, and became the first Michigan woman to enlist in the Marines during World War I. Stimson served 14 months before being honorably discharged with the rank of corporal. And that is your Michigan Minute.
0: For WKAR News, I'm Brad Walker. A military plane crashed near Interlaken yesterday. Emergency officials shut down traffic in the area and created a mile radius evacuation area around the crash site as the FBI and other officials investigated the crash. On the scene, Grand Traverse County Sheriff Michael Shea briefed reporters. He said only the pilot was inside and there was no injuries on the ground that he was aware of.
21: There was a report of a plane crash. Units arrived, did confirm there was one occupant. He was transported to Munson Medical Center, where he was conscious and speaking with law enforcement.
0: Shea said Michigan State Police will be responding to further inquiries and that the crash site could be roped off for days. Evacuated residents have been allowed to return to their homes. In your WKAR weather forecast for today, mostly sunny skies. We'll see a high of 72, rain coming in for the weekend. 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
22: 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I just am grateful that there is a location and a place where you can get news and information that you can trust. 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
2: 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And I'm joined this morning by our Director of Annual Giving, Kevin Cooney, and WKAR reporter Emma J. Nelson. Good morning.
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1: 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WKAR becomes part of how people stay connected. You hear NPR reporting from across the country and around the world. You hear WKAR news bring the focus back to mid-Michigan. You hear election coverage, weather information, classical music, and local stories that help explain the place where you live. 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
2: 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If WKAR is part of your routine, this is the moment to give. 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
3: And think about the specific work that your gift supports, like the story this morning about the F-16 crash in northern Michigan. Mm-hmm. We've talked a lot about the Senate candidates here in Michigan. We've also talked about data centers. We did reporting on malls last year. So many different things, like concrete stories that you hear that you find interesting that your work, your donation supports. And then really one of the most important ones was the severe storms a couple weeks ago. There was so much damage, you know, over in Okemos, Williamston, and Hazlett. And WKAR was all over that story. And it's important to have a local context there because otherwise it wouldn't get reported. You know, and then the other thing, too, that we've talked a lot about AI, and we have actual people out in the field that are creating these stories, that are making these stories, that are doing this research, that are editing these stories, and that is important too. So your donation supports a whole lot of good stuff here at WKAR. We've got about 10 minutes. 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So this is the last chance you're going to have for Morning Edition. 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
6: And I'm A. Martinez. The Railroad Commission of Texas doesn't usually get a lot of attention, but it is being talked about this week after a Republican candidate for the board criticized the fact that students of color were among the crowd cheering at a football game. 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
24: After the University of Texas defeated Ohio State's football team, UT's athletics department posted a video that included students of Asian or South Asian descent celebrating in the Texas crowd. Republican Beau French, who's running for the Railroad Commission of Texas, which oversees the state's oil and gas industry, took a screenshot and wrote, quote, "Like body cams exposed criminals, social media is exposing how many Americans have been displaced by foreigners." He called it, quote, "far worse than any of us could imagine." His campaign did not respond to a request for an interview. But on The Mark Davis Show, a conservative radio show on 660 AM in Dallas, he defended his remarks.
25: DEI was discriminating against deserving people so that, you know, these liberal bureaucrat administrators could select their preferred groups of people. Well, that is what is racism.
24: French's Democratic opponent John Rosenthal said in an interview that French was practicing the politics of hate.
26: For someone to take this moment
9: of pride and joy and unity for Texans of all types, and look at an image and see only his personal division and hate because of the color of the skin of some of those students is, you know, we'd run out of adjectives.
24: Some Republicans condemned it too, including Texas House Speaker Dustin Burroughs and U.S. Senator John Cornyn, who called it racism. University of Houston political scientist Brandon Rodinghouse has researched the impacts of political scandals.
10: There's a fear for Republicans that this issue is going to splash back up on them and create additional liabilities.
24: Republican Governor Greg Abbott, who is up for re-election, took a less direct approach. He called French's remarks, quote, not my message. But he also called for tough immigration enforcement. Rodinghouse says the debate reflects national conversations in the Republican Party.
10: Texas is the big wild card for the national level elections. This is a controversy that has resonance with the way that the Republican Party is governing and has been governing.
24: Political scientist Michael Adams at Texas Southern University in Houston says French may have brought attention to an obscure post.
11: If he had kept his mouth shut, right, you know, nobody would have known what the Railroad Commission is and said, hey, this is not important. So they may not have voted, or they may have just voted Republican.
24: The Railroad Commission regulates the state's oil and gas industry, setting rates and safety standards for a state that produced around 40% of America's crude oil last year. For NPR News, I'm Nedley Weber in Houston.
12: The changing nature of modern warfare is making it harder to get medical supplies to the front lines and safely evacuate casualties. Those are challenges that apply to wounded military dogs, too. Jay Price reports from Fort Bragg, North Carolina.
13: This is your normal, happy resting position for a dog that's sitting like...
14: The furry patient was unconscious, had an obvious leg wound, and was struggling for air.
26: And... yeah, you're in.
14: In went a breathing tube, past a set of teeth that were pretty fearsome, even though they were fake.
26: So then once he's in, you'll basically take and close the mouth down. You'd be able to give oxygen.
14: The patient, a sophisticated 60-pound mannequin dog named Diesel, could simulate a pulse and breathing and could even growl and whimper.
26: Take this out, and we don't have a tip here to hold it in place, but now you'd be good, right?
14: The most unusual thing about this training exercise was who was getting the training from the veterinarians, a group of Army medics whose normal job is keeping humans alive on the front lines. The lessons included basics, like how to muzzle a dog, stop bleeding, dose drugs, treat a collapsed lung, and reading dogs' body language about their condition. Captain Karen Hood, a veterinary corps officer with the Fort Bragg-based 44th Medical Brigade, was helping with the training. She says veterinarians do deploy for combat, but typically are kept well back from the front lines.
27: Having a medic at the point of injury can make a really big impact, even if it's just stopping a dog from bleeding out. That could be enough to save its life.
14: That's become especially important on modern battlefields, where enemies can have swarms of drones overhead around the clock, making it all but impossible to quickly evacuate the wounded, human or canine. And the Army is not only cross-training medics, it's also working to improve its practices for canine casualty care.
28: We have several groups in the Department of War who've collected and digitized the medical records from our working dogs in combat and beyond, and we're currently collating this data in conjunction with the Joint Trauma System, who has already done all of this for our human warfighter trauma records.
14: Lieutenant Colonel Emily Corbin is in the U.S. Army Veterinary Corps. She leads two departments at the Army Institute of Surgical Research.
28: We can mine that data to determine the knowledge gaps where we need more research.
14: An early study using the data has underlined that wounded dogs often pose the same medical challenges as wounded soldiers. Blood loss, for example, is a top cause of trauma-related mortality for both.
28: So the same things that we're researching for the human side, we're also researching on the canine side. For example, strategies for shelf-stable blood products that could be carried to the remote warfront and remain shelf-stable without needing cold supply chain, like whole blood.
14: The Defense Department has about 1,600 military working dogs. Their jobs include finding bombs, sniffing out drugs, tracking people, and providing non-lethal force. And the efforts to improve their trauma care are part of a progression toward regarding them more like teammates. Until the year 2000, when a law opened them up for adoption, military dogs were treated as equipment and typically euthanized when their service ended. Thousands were left behind or killed when the Vietnam War ended. Attitudes are different now.
28: They are treated similarly to our service members. They're considered service members. They're amazing animals. Their athleticism, their work drive, their ability to be a force multiplier is just so humbling.
14: Military dogs can also represent a sizable government investment of more than $75,000 each, so there's real-world incentive to keeping them healthy. But even that dollar figure may pale in comparison to the incalculable emotional tug they have on many soldiers. For NPR News, I'm Jay Price at Fort Bragg, North Carolina.
23: 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I'm Michelle Martin.
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2: You're listening to Morning Edition on WKAR. I'm Mallory Begay. Today is the last full day of our fall radio fundraiser, and we have a goal before the end of the hour to reach $2,500. 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I'm joined this morning by our Director of Annual Giving, Kevin Cooney.
3: And thank you to Matthew, who just donated. 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We've talked about that a little bit, actually a lot. And the only way this works is if we make our hourly goals. And we're trying really hard. We've had two very successful days. This is the last day. You're now in the last hour of being able to support Morning Edition during this drive. 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
0: Live from NPR News in Washington, I'm Corva Coleman. NPR has acquired an internal Department of Homeland Security email that raises questions about the Trump administration's plans for the November midterm elections. The email is heavily redacted, but it contains a list of election jurisdictions that offer ballot materials in different languages. NPR's Miles Parks has more.
8: The email shows an exchange among DHS personnel, including the department's point person on rooting out voter fraud. Attached to the email is a list of counties and states that offer election materials and ballots in non-English languages. It was shared alongside a Justice Department checklist outlining requirements for prosecution of voting crimes. Nothing in the document alludes to enforcement activity at the locations mentioned, and it's against federal law for armed federal agents to be at the polls. But its release comes at a time when Democrats are worried about the Trump administration's plans. Two different coalitions of civil rights groups have filed suit to stop DHS from deploying agents to the polls, something that DHS Secretary Mark Wayne Mullen didn't rule out earlier this month. Miles Parks, NPR News, Washington.
0: A federal judge is blocking any repair or demolition work on the Kennedy Center for the Performing Arts in Washington. Earlier this year, the same judge forced the center's board of directors to pull down President Trump's name from the building. Trump has insisted he should be on it since he wants to do repair work. Some Republicans are frustrated with the president's focus on the building. North Carolina Republican Senator Tom Tillis.
5: This is not what people who grew up like I did want to focus on. We want solutions. And I've got a lot of candidates who want to get that message through, and these are distractions that only benefit the Democrats.
0: Tillis is retiring, and his North Carolina Senate seat is hotly contested. The Federal Communications Commission has approved a petition involving the proposed merger of Paramount Skydance and Warner Brothers Discovery. It allows for foreign investors to make up nearly half the $111 billion bid. NPR's Mandalit Del Barco has more.
15: Because Paramount owns CBS broadcast stations, the FCC had to review the transaction. Then it granted a waiver, allowing foreign investors to own 49.5% of the proposed Paramount-Warner Brothers merger. Paramount said 38.5% would come from investors in Saudi Arabia, Qatar, and Abu Dhabi, though owners Larry and David Ellison would still retain control. The FCC ruled the investments would not pose national security, law enforcement, foreign policy, or trade policy concerns. But FCC Commissioner Ana Gomez did not agree. In a statement, Gomez said the commission snuck in the decision without a public vote. State attorneys general are suing to block the merger. Mandalit Del Barco, NPR News.
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16: And with WKAR News, I'm Brad Walker. Unemployment increased last month in Michigan. Steve Carmody reports.
17: The Michigan Department of Technology Management and Budget says unemployment ticked up 0.1 percentage point in August to 5%. State labor officials blame a decline in payroll jobs in manufacturing. The national unemployment rate remained unchanged in August at 4.1%. I'm Steve Carmody.
16: In your WKAR weather forecast for today, mostly sunny skies. We'll see a high of 72. Rain coming in for the weekend. 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
2: And this is Morning Edition on WKAR. I'm Mallory Begay. 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
1: It's Morning Edition from NPR News. I'm A. Martinez in Los Angeles, California.
2: And I'm Michelle Martin in Washington, D.C. Good morning. President Trump is experiencing something this week that's been rare in his second term, pushback. The Supreme Court stopped his attempt to restrict mail-in voting. The Federal Reserve raised interest rates at a time when Trump has been aggressively pushing the Fed to get rates lower. A federal judge blocked the Kennedy Center from putting his name back on the building. And those aren't the only roadblocks to his agenda starting to appear.
1: NPR White House correspondent Danielle Kurtzleben joins us. Danielle, let's run through that list.
3: Sure. So let's start with the Supreme Court, which ruled against a Trump executive order that told the Postal Service to only send mail ballots to certain verified voters in this year's midterms. Trump thinks limiting mail-in voting helps Republicans, which, by the way, isn't at all clear. But also, that type of restriction is tied to the 2020 election because Trump still baselessly maintains that he won that, of course. That's not true. Now, as far as interest rates, the Fed said this week that it was raising the federal fund rates a notch to just under 4%. Trump, though, wants interest rates lowered, like Michelle mentioned. Here he was at a rally this week.
4: The only problem we have is that interest rates are artificially high. Interest rates in the United States should be 1% or less because we are the best credit in the world by far with all that money pouring in.
3: Now, lower interest rates encourage growth, but then they can also push inflation even higher. And right now, the Fed wants to lessen inflation. And that's inflation, by the way, caused in part by Trump's war in Iran.
1: All right, so that's the policy-related stuff, but then there's also the Kennedy Center.
3: Right. Well, yes, a federal judge said the Kennedy Center can't put Trump's name on the building after removing it. Now, subsequently, Trump said, well, then he might demolish the landmark. But yesterday, a judge said the center has to give at least 30 days notice before any building changes, including demolition. Now, on top of all of that, Trump has other ongoing problems. His approval remains below 40% by most polls. We saw some pushback from his own party with a new ad from Florida Republican Congresswoman Maria Elvira Salazar criticizing Trump's immigration policy. And the price of diesel fuel hit a record high this week.
1: All right, so he's having a bad week. Why do these setbacks matter?
3: Well, beyond the substance, and the substance is important because, you know, there's the issue of people not being surprised by new voting rules, for example. It's also striking that a lot of this pushback is on some of his top priorities, like voting limits, the economy, his building projects. This is also, though, new data for the ongoing question of what limits institutions are willing to put on him. The Supreme Court has given him a lot of power, but now, not to quickly impose voting restrictions. Trump picked Kevin Warsh as Fed chair while frustrated about too high interest rates, but then Warsh didn't do what he wanted this week.
1: But okay, Trump's still the president, though. I mean, he's got so much power, wielded a lot of power, making a lot of changes to the government. Is this any sign, though, of any real change in his circumstances?
3: You're totally right. It is not that suddenly all the institutions are turning on him, but the midterms are getting closer, and he has just over 2 years left in his presidency. So first of all, after those midterms especially, what capacity will he have to act more on his priorities? A new Congress might push back on him. And anytime we're looking ahead, we have to think about political life after Trump. We see some growing ideological rifts in the GOP. We see the first inklings of Republican lawmakers pushing back on him. Voters are frustrated with him. And so, especially after midterms, all of that may intensify.
1: All right, that's NPR's Danielle Kurtzleben. Thanks a lot.
3: Thank you.
2: You know, one thing we were wondering about was how are these setbacks playing out in right-wing media, which plays such a big role in amplifying President Trump's point of view? We called Will Sommer for this. He's a senior reporter with the center-right political news and opinion website, The Bulwark, where he reports on right-wing media. Will, good morning.
5: Hi, thanks for having me.
2: So thanks for coming. So big picture, how are these setbacks, these recent events, being covered by conservative and far-right media, or are they being covered?
5: Well, you know, and you hit on something there, which is that a lot of the times these outlets just choose not to cover bad news about Donald Trump. I mean, in the case of Fox News, which is obviously the big elephant in the room here, they often skip negative news about Trump and they serve

0: certainly are in this case. You know, often whether it's, you know, them or smaller outlets or kind of right-wing media personalities, they can just choose to say, you know what, we're not going to get into what's going on in the Bob Elmendez Strait or something.
1: Wow. Okay, what about the Fed? Kind of hard to ignore what the Fed is doing or has done. And Trump has spent a good part of his term so far attacking then Fed Chair Jerome Powell for not lowering interest rates. He picked a new chair. The Fed still raised rates. Is that being covered? And can you talk about how?
0: It is. I mean, I am seeing criticism of the Fed chairman over this. I mean, you know, within the Trump administration, people are criticizing him as well. And so there is this sense of, you know, going back a decade now, if the administration or if someone Trump appointed does something he doesn't like or that the base doesn't like, they can always say like, oh, the deep state got to him. And we're seeing a lot of that, this sense of like this Washington swamp and really like very little engagement with really like the facts on the ground.
1: And what about the Supreme Court, same thing, the Supreme Court decision on mail-in ballots, same thing. Are they ignoring it or are they lambasting the Supreme Court justices, particularly the ones that President Trump appointed, who did not go along with his perspective on this?
0: Yeah, I mean, they're very much attacking the Trump appointees. You know, in this case, they're really taking their cues from Donald Trump's Truth Social posts, where they can say, okay, look, apparently we're going to attack these justices that he appointed. Again, I mean, there is a sense in right-wing media, there's typically, you don't really compromise, you kind of keep attacking. These are the people who are almost always on your own side.
1: Hmm. What about the legal back and forth with the Kennedy Center? How much attention is that drawing and how important is this in MAGA world? I mean, obviously in Washington, D.C., the Kennedy Center is a hugely important cultural institution. It's important to the local economy, the artistic economy. Certainly people, as we know, artists from all over the world come to perform there. And people come from all over the country as tourists. They come and visit it. But is this an issue?
0: Yeah, I mean, this is an interesting one because on one hand, I'm seeing a lot of echoing of the Trump line that, you know, this building was going to collapse, only he can save it. Of course, he deserves to have his name on the building. On the other hand, I am seeing in kind of smaller right-wing social media accounts, some people saying, you know, look, is this really what we sent Donald Trump to do, is to sort of play around with the Kennedy Center to make the statues golden in D.C.? So there is this amount of skepticism, and I think you're seeing this with voters as well, this idea that to the extent that people are aware of kind of what the president's getting up to in terms of like the physical building of D.C. and the Kennedy Center, they're seeing it as sort of as a distraction.
1: I was going to ask about that, but I do think, is it just as a point of information, one of the points that the president seems to continue to gloss over is the financial precarity in part results from the fact that he did put his hands so heavily on the building, the fact that donors are fleeing, artists are fleeing, and patrons are fleeing, and that fact seems to be getting lost in all this. So before I let you go, Will, so how would you describe the kind of conservative media ecosystem overall? Does it continue to sort of be rallied around certain sort of themes and talking points? Or are you seeing any fractures there in which different outlets consider important, what they're choosing to cover, and so on?
0: Yeah, I mean, I think there's definitely fracturing going on. I think particularly among sort of YouTubers, people who are into conspiracy theories, people like Candace Owens or Tucker Carlson, we're seeing this sense of kind of an abandonment of Trump. But even more broadly, sort of in MAGA media, I think there's growing dissatisfaction.
1: That's interesting. That's Will Sommer of The Bulwark. Will, thank you.
0: Thanks for having me.
2: Good morning. You're listening to Morning Edition on WKAR. I'm Mallory Begay. Thanks for starting your morning with us. Today is the last full day of our fall radio fundraiser. 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And I'm joined this morning by our Director of Annual Giving, Kevin Cooney, and WKAR reporter Emma J. Nelson.
3: Yeah, and thanks. We had a really nice spin there of donations. A $4,000 goal before 9 o'clock. We are down to $2,622 go. And I want to say thank you to a couple people. Thanks to Norman in East Lansing. And thank you to R and Marcy in Williamston, who say they listen every day in the morning and on their way home from work. So thank you, Norman, R and Marcy. We appreciate the donation so much. Today is a super important day for us because it is the last full day of the fundraiser. And this is it for Morning Edition. We're done in 33 minutes. So we need you, if you do listen to Morning Edition, and we know you're listening now because you can hear my voice, to make that donation in support of the work that Mallory does and Emma and all the people that work here at WKAR. Maybe you can come in at that $8 a month or that one-time $96, get the brand new WKAR t-shirt. It's a nice navy t-shirt. It's very form-fitting. It says community powered on the front, and on the back, it lists out all the things that your donation supports, like local reporting. But the important thing is that you're part of the process. So please go to WKAR.org or call 517-353-5000. Help us make that $2,620 that we need to go to make our hourly goal.
4: Now, one of those reasons to donate that is on the back of that t-shirt is WKAR News. During the 2026 election cycle, Michigan politics are, as always, drawing national attention. But WKAR News is keeping that coverage local. We're focused on what these races, candidates, issues, and decisions mean for people in mid-Michigan. That means that we reporters are going to the Ask Me Anything events that candidates are holding. We're going to the town halls. We're listening into the press conferences, and we're just seeing where your candidates are going on the day-to-day so we can let you know what we see, what we hear, and what issues that these people are talking about. This kind of coverage includes the Michigan's Democratic U.S. Senate primary and why polling missed the mark. It includes coverage of Abdul El-Sayed's proposal to regulate AI companies like public utilities. And it covers John James speaking about political violence, which is very pertinent right now, and about the tone of the campaign year. These are specific stories, but together they point to a larger value. WKAR News helps listeners understand more than the headline. It helps explain what is happening, why it matters, and how it connects to life here in mid-Michigan. And that's what your gift can support today.
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3: That's right. 19 minutes to go in Morning Edition. Then it's it. We're done. We're not going to be here on Monday. 40 minutes to go in Morning Edition, and we're not going to be here on Monday. So that's the amount of time we have to raise the remaining $2,620. We talked about the reporting that we do. We have the signal. We have what Ross watching. Mallory, I believe you speak with Andrew every single Monday about what's happening. 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
6: It's Morning Edition from NPR News. I'm A. Martinez.
1: And I'm Michelle Martin. The conversation around AI regulation has dominated Capitol Hill this week. The issue is lawmakers are far from a consensus and quickly running out of time to achieve one. NPR congressional reporter Eric McDaniel has been covering this, and he's here now. Good morning, Eric.
7: Hey, Michelle.
1: All right, let me make sure I have this right. All of a sudden, it seems like all of a sudden, AI companies are asking for regulation. Now, some lawmakers have started to get serious about it, and then the House of Representatives just went home?
7: Yeah, it's been a really weird week. I got there and they were abuzz. They still left town on Wednesday and aren't expected to be back until after the midterm elections. Speaker Mike Johnson said, well, better to be at home with their constituents than here in Washington spinning their wheels. He said these AI companies can self-police.
8: They don't need the government to tell them to slow it down. If they want to slow it down, they should. But we cannot have a moratorium on the development of AI, okay? Because then we will lose our edge to China. And that has serious national security implications.
7: The Senate is still in town. They're scheduled to be here in Washington for two more weeks, but it takes two to tango. They can't pass law without the House. But it is true, campaign season is interceding, just as it seemed like the simmering chatter of all this AI regulation might be about to bubble over into something actionable.
1: Now, we have heard some Republicans saying that Congress just doesn't know enough about AI to act right now, that it is best left to the companies to sort this out. But isn't it true that Congress has talked about at least some of this before?
7: Totally. Lawmakers have to sort out complicated issues all the time. And here they aren't starting from scratch. This was a bipartisan commission in the last Congress that they have to draw on. That was in 2024. Two members this Congress, Democrat Lori Trahan of Massachusetts and Republican Jay Obernolte of California, they put out a bipartisan proposal this Congress. But most things have just been greeted by party leadership on both sides with a shrug. There isn't even a specific proposal that everyone's agreed to negotiate over. Republicans, in particular, don't have party unity on this. You see folks like Senator Josh Hawley of Missouri calling for strict rules, while Trump says none are needed. They don't agree about whether regulation should be left to states or whether states should be banned from regulating at all. And I'm not going to say Democrats are on the same page here, but right now my general understanding is they're ready to run out the clock a bit in order to deal with this in the new year when they hope to have control of one or maybe both chambers of Congress.
1: So we're not talking about anything that could happen this week. But can you give us a sense of the kinds of regulation that might be on the table?
7: Yeah, some big ones I expect to be part of the conversation are limits for usage for children and teens. Also, more explicit safety regulations on how these models can be used both in and outside of the U.S., prohibiting things that might be dangerous, and a look at any radicalizing effect that these chatbots might have. Also, I think there's just going to be conversations about liability and responsibility stuff, like you see with any new technology, not just when it comes to the models, but also the infrastructure that supports them, right? You hear a lot about AI data centers. So rules on how those data centers can be constructed, what costs these companies have to shoulder themselves, and protections for local taxpayers in all of the communities across the country where these data centers are being built. This is a major issue on the campaign trail right now. In fact, one of the last bills that House Republicans passed before leaving town this week was a messaging bill about AI data centers. But it isn't as though there's some single AI regulation plan out there for dealing with the rapid development of all of these tools, and that's causing experts to sound the alarm. There's just a lot of question marks about what even they're negotiating over right now.
1: That is NPR congressional reporter Eric McDaniel. Eric, thank you.
7: Thank you.
6: Time now for StoryCorps. In 2008, after years of being single and going on bad dates, Melissa Nagy decided to look for love online. She matched with a man named Ernest Sun.
9: When I saw your profile, I thought, man, this is the first guy after a year of doing this online dating thing that I actually am excited to meet.
6: They exchanged messages, but before they could plan an actual date, they ended up crossing paths in an unexpected place. Ernest and Melissa, now married, told that story to their teenage daughter, Sophie.
10: I worked for this small company, and we were interviewing for a mechanical engineer. At the time, I was a director, and so I was on the team of people that did the interviews, and I opened the door, and Daddy's there. And I was like, that's the guy. I don't know what to do. This is a conflict of interest.
11: I knew that was you when you poked your head in, but I had to focus on the task at hand, which was to nail the interview.
10: I remember making eye contact And so I'm like, oh my gosh, he likes me. I was convinced that he would be like, no, I choose the girl. But that's not the way it works out.
12: So he took the job?
10: He took the job, not the girl. He had a different objective than I did.
12: I see.
10: I was disappointed, but I just thought, okay, that's that. We're professionals and now we work together.
9: But then one day, finally, you were like, hey, we should go to lunch sometime. And at that point, I thought, well, I go to lunch with everyone else at work. No big deal. And then one lunch.
13: Led to a dinner.
9: Led to a drink.
10: And then I had to tell my boss, I'm sort of dating Ernest. And he literally went, no, no, no, no, no.
9: And then I think within 3 months.
13: I was laid off.
9: And the rest, you know.
13: As they say.
9: Yeah.
13: Is history.
10: Sophie, you never heard this story.
12: I like vaguely knew you met at work.
10: Yeah. Sophie, you have brought so much joy to our lives. And I think in all this story, you are actually the best outcome. Like daddy and I, you know, I'm gonna cry. You're so fun and beautiful and lovely. And I don't think we could imagine it without you.
6: That was Ernest and Melissa Sun with their daughter Sophie on their 15th wedding anniversary. Their interview is archived at the Library of Congress.
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2: And this is Morning Edition on WKAR. I'm Mallory Begay. Thanks for starting your morning with us. 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And I'm joined this morning by our Director of Annual Giving, Kevin Cooney, and WKAR reporter, Emma J. Nelson.
3: And today's match makes it an important moment to give. 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It's at the very top if you want to see what it looks like. Also, one-time donations, equally important, and will be matched. 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So what we need you to do is take a second before the day gets away from you and before Morning Edition is over to call 517-353-5000 or to go online to WKAR.org.
4: And one reason to support WKAR News is that local information matters most when something is happening close to home. So like when severe storms moved through mid-Michigan just a couple weeks ago, more than 250,000 customers across Michigan lost power. There was damage in communities, including Williamston, Okemos, and Hazlitt. Trees were down, roads were affected, families and businesses were trying to understand what had happened, what was still ahead, and when power might be restored. Now, we at WKAR followed that story from the original warnings and damage reports all the way through the cleanup and restoration from the storm. That's the kind of coverage you may not think about every day unless you need it. But when weather affects your home, commute, child's school, neighborhood, workplace, local reporting matters. 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
3: And we've made so much progress already on the goal. 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
6: It's Morning Edition from NPR News. I'm Amy Martinez.
1: And I'm Michelle Martin. Good morning. The same big tech companies that are dominating the stock market are starting to reshape the bond market. Our colleagues from The Indicator, Waylon Wong and Ricky Mulvey, looked into the efforts to fund massive AI data centers and the potential risks to 401k retirement plans.
14: Data centers are all over the news these days. They are flashpoints in local debates about what should be built in communities.
15: If you're one of those people who don't want a data center in their backyard, you might want this bond-fueled build-out stopped in its tracks.
14: Then, of course, if you're rooting for the stock market to keep going up, you need those data centers to power the hopes and dreams and profits of the tech giants. But enough about stocks. I want to talk about bonds.
16: Bonds are interesting. I mean, that's what we're always saying.
14: This is fellow bond geek Zachary Griffiths. He works at an independent research firm called Credit Sites. His specialty is U.S. investment-grade debt. That refers to safe and highly rated bonds. U.S. Treasuries are investment-grade, and so are bonds from Alphabet, Amazon, Meta, and Microsoft.
15: These companies are considered the main hyperscalers. This is a term we didn't really use that much until a few years ago, and now it's getting thrown around all the time.
14: Yeah, it's come about because it refers to corporations that run huge data centers. These hulking structures take a lot of money to build, and the hyperscalers have a lot of cash.
15: And they're not just wading gently into the bond market. According to Vanguard, the five hyperscalers sold more than $90 billion in bonds last year. And they've already sold more than $130 billion so far in 2026.
14: And remember, most of the hyperscalers are considered very safe and creditworthy. The bonds they're selling are now competing with U.S. Treasuries for investor dollars. That's helping push up yields for Treasuries.
15: But investors like hedge funds, pension funds, and insurance companies, they don't have unlimited dollars. So we wanted to know, is there enough demand out there for all of these new AI-related bonds?
14: Is it just this like limitless appetite for this stuff? Is it like Mean Girls, like the limit does not exist?
16: The limit may not exist, but what does need to shift is how much spread you're getting.
14: Zachary is talking about the returns that investors are asking for. The higher the risk, the more compensation bondholders want.
15: So, is there investor demand? Yes, but with an asterisk.
14: The second question we want to ask is, how are bondholders for data center projects going to be paid back? Jonathan Mondillo is with Aberdeen Investments.
17: Each contract seems to be written a little bit different. There's a lack of standardization there, and that's a risk, ultimately.
14: One risk Jonathan identifies is construction risk. Will the project get done on time? And looking further out, there's a risk of technological obsolescence.
17: These are long-term lease structures. You know, who's to say that there's need for that amount of space in the data center in 20 years' time?
15: Jonathan talks about lease terms because that is a common arrangement for these data centers. Companies like Meta are planning to rent these buildings rather than own them outright.
14: These are scenarios that investors have to consider when they're deciding whether to lend money to the hyperscalers, money that they might not make back for decades. And again, if you have savings invested in a bond fund, that's your money at work. Waylon Wong,
15: Ricky Mulvey, NPR News.
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6: The Trump administration has remade yet another powerful federal health committee, raising concerns about the care Americans get. Here's NPR health correspondent Rob Stein.
18: The U.S. Preventive Services Task Force issues recommendations that doctors use for all kinds of health problems to cut their patients' risk for cancer, heart attacks, allergies, which vitamins to urge people to take, how to prevent postpartum depression, alcoholism, drug addiction. Dr. Alex Crist of Virginia Commonwealth University previously chaired the task force. He's also a family physician who uses the recommendations every day.
19: It includes the entire lifespan, so it ranges from kids all the way to older adults as well, women's health, men's health issues. It applies to every person at any point in their life.
18: The task force also determines whether insurance companies will pay for tests, procedures, and treatments necessary to prevent disease. Dr. Aaron Carroll is president of Academy Health, a nonpartisan health research group.
20: Every insured American's free mammograms, free colonoscopies, their statins, all of that traces back to a task force grade. This is not an esoteric research group that writes reports that get put on a shelf. It's massively important.
18: Traditionally, the task force has mostly included primary care doctors. But on Thursday, Health Secretary Robert F. Kennedy Jr. announced new members that include specialists, radiologists, gastroenterologists, cardiologists. And that, Chris Carroll and others say, could be a big problem.
20: Primary care docs see all the patients and decide all who gets preventive screening. And because of that, they sort of really holistically understand both the benefits and the harms of screening. And they are experts on all screening so that they can provide their expertise.
18: The fear is that specialists tend to be too inclined to, say, recommend more mammograms or colonoscopies than are necessary, which could lead to lots of false alarms, risky procedures like biopsies, and other complications. And so far, the administration has yet to release any information about potential conflicts of interest for the new members, including, say, ownership in companies that profit from preventive services. Several of the new members have also expressed controversial views, like questioning gender-affirming care for trans people and the safety of the COVID-19 vaccines. The task force did not respond to NPR's request for comment. Rob Stein, NPR News.
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0: Today in 1951, neurosurgeon, one-time runner as Republican Party presidential candidate, as well as the 17th U.S. Secretary of Housing and Urban Development, Ben Carson, born today in Detroit, Michigan. Though a pioneering neurosurgeon, which garnered him a great deal of praise, Carson turned to political causes in the early 2010s, gaining both praise and criticism as a leading voice for black conservatism. Also on September 18th, 1918, Hazel Stimson responded to a pamphlet that invited her to, quote, work side by side with the men of the Marine Corps, and became the first Michigan woman to enlist in the Marines during World War I. Stimson served 14 months before being honorably discharged with the rank of corporal. And that is your Michigan Minute.

Good morning, I'm Linda Carnahan. As we move from summer into fall, we'll begin this morning's music moving from sunflowers to maple leaves. Join me at 9 a.m. on WKAR.

0: For WKAR News, I'm Brad Walker. AAA Michigan says the state is enduring record high prices for diesel fuel. As Russ McNamara reports, those added costs will eventually trickle down.
1: Diesel fuels industries like mining, agriculture, and construction, and most goods are moved last mile by semi-trucks. That's a bad mix for Michigan and the U.S. Christina Benton is the Director of Market and Industry Analysis for Lansing-based Anderson Economic Group. She says some businesses can absorb those costs in the short term. However,
2: others might not have that wiggle room to keep prices down, and they may have to pass those higher costs to consumers.
1: Earlier this week, the U.S. Federal Reserve raised interest rates amidst concerns over inflation driven in part by higher energy costs. I'm Russ McNamara.
0: Mostly sunny skies in your weather forecast for today. We'll see a high of 72, rain coming in for the weekend. 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
4: My name is Susan. I live in London, Ontario, in Canada. And I really appreciate the classical music that you play every morning and afternoons. And I like the fact that music has no borders. And I also appreciate the kind comments that Jody Knoll and his colleagues have made about Canada and the fact that you played some Canadian-themed music on Canada Day. Hopes to strengthen relationships among countries. Thank you.
5: 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So if WKAR is part of your morning, if you rely on Morning Edition, WKAR News, NPR reporting, election coverage, weather information, classical music, and local stories, please make your gift now. 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And I'm joined this morning by our Director of Annual Giving, Kevin Cooney, and WKAR reporter, Emma J. Nelson.
6: Thank you. And thank you to Anonymous in Jackson and Karen in Gerald, who have helped us whittle that goal down. So this is it for Morning Edition. You have about 14 minutes to donate to show your support for Mallory and all the news, all the hard work that she puts in, all of the reporting from the people here at WKAR. We need to take full advantage of this match. And because this drive is shorter, because this is the last day for Morning Edition, we just want to make sure that we're taking full advantage of meeting these goals so that this shorter drive is successful. Come in at that $8 a month level. You get the new WKAR t-shirt. You can also make a one-time gift of $96 and get that shirt. 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It really moves the match forward. Maybe gifts of $1,000 or $2,000. Those will also be matched. Call 517-353-5000. Help us make that goal. We have $1,988 to go.
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6: Mm-hmm.
7: When WKAR reports on why polling in Michigan's Democratic U.S. Senate primary missed the mark, or on Abdul El-Sayed's proposal to regulate AI companies more like public utilities, or on John James speaking about political violence, that coverage is available to everyone in mid-Michigan, whether or not they can pay for it. That is the public media model. Everyone can listen, and then the people who value it choose to support it, both on their behalf and on everybody else's.
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6: Yeah, and just think about some of the stories we've talked about this week. You know, when there was a storm damage a couple weeks ago, we were right there. We were right there for the primaries. There's a new election page on our website. We've been doing the Signal Plus, which is bringing even more local news. What Roth's watching, as our political reporter, Andrew Roth. Just all the really cool things. Sophia's story about the cat with, 24 toes or something ridiculous?
7: Probably too many toes.
6: Yeah, it was a lot of toes. It was a Guinness Book of World Record, a number of toes, in fact. And it's just like, you know, little things like that, local stories and combined with the stuff that we've heard about AI, the Ukraine war, the Iran war, you know, all the different things that are going on, the price of gasoline, all these different things. We're bringing you this information every single morning and we're doing it for free. And that just means that part of our model is we come down a few times and ask for your support. This is one of those times, but we're making sure that those interruptions are fewer and farther between. Because we understand how important this news is. But that just means that these shorter fundraisers have to work. And we need to take full advantage of this match. We cannot leave anything on the table. 517-353-5000. We just got another donation from Catherine. Thank you so much in East Lansing. 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
7: Thank you, Catherine. And if WKAR is a part of your morning routine, this is the moment to take part. 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
8: From Marketplace in Washington, I'm Kimberly Adams. You can still rack up medical debt, even if you have health insurance. A new survey from the Commonwealth Fund found almost 1 in 3 working-age adults with private insurance are working to pay off medical bills. Marketplace's Nancy Marshall-Genzer has more.
10: 57-year-old Jennifer Bukowski has been fighting terminal brain cancer for 7 years. She has insurance through her husband's job, but figures she still has about $8,000 in medical debt.
11: And then we just try to pay the best that we can. And it's just a snowball. And that's just how we live.
10: Bukowski's situation isn't unique, according to the Commonwealth Fund survey. It included around 4,100 adults with private insurance. Nearly half of those who had medical debt owed $2,000 or more. Sarah Collins is a co-author of the report.
12: They are shocked by the fact that they still owe quite a bit of money to the provider, despite the fact that they've been paying premiums regularly for their insurance coverage.
10: The Commonwealth Fund report says hospital visits were the biggest drivers of medical debt. Collins says they're not just talking about emergencies.
12: 2 in 5 people with medical debt said it was related to an ongoing or chronic health problem.
10: Like cancer. Bukowski says they've taken around $120,000 out of their savings to pay for her care. But not everyone has a cash cushion. More than a third of the privately insured Americans the Commonwealth Fund surveyed wouldn't be able to pay an unexpected medical bill of $1,000 within 30 days. I'm Nancy Marshall-Genzer for Marketplace.
8: Turning now to the numbers, Dow, S&P, and NASDAQ futures are mixed in the negative 3/10 to positive 2/10% range, with the Dow future down 148 points. The 10-year Treasury yield is up at 4.98%. And checking in on oil prices this morning, Brent crude is trading down about 1% at $103.79 a barrel. West Texas Intermediate crude is up 0.3% at $102.22 a barrel.
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5: 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I'm Mallory Begay. 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
6: And we're not going to be here on Monday raising money for Morning Edition. So this is your last chance to get in and support the work that Mallory does. As she said, we started out with a goal of $4,000 this hour, mm-hmm. and we are down to $1,769. And I do want to give a shout out to Emma J, who drove over an hour this morning mm-hmm. and yesterday morning to be here to help pitch and support WKAR. So thank you, Emma, for coming in. We hope that you've enjoyed her Get Lost series.
5: Yeah.
6: Yes, it's been wonderful.
5: I think it's a great opportunity to connect with people around our mm-hmm. region. We know listeners aren't only here in Lansing. They come from all places. Emma J has been to Eaton Rapids. They've been to, I believe, St. John's.
6: Battle Creek.
5: They've mm-hmm. been all yep. over the place, and they still have more places to go. Mm-hmm. And that's what your donation helps support. It helps people create a better understanding of their community in mid-Michigan and not just Lansing or East Lansing.
6: That's right. And the whole point of our business model here is all of this is available for free. It's not just the local coverage that Emma brings you. It's also the NPR reporting. It's the mm-hmm. classical music. We don't ask people to support us in advance of receiving the content. We make the content. We put it out there. We think it stands on its own. And we know that there are people who can support it. And so part of our model is asking those who can't support it to support it. And this is one of those times. Again, this is a shorter drive than normal. And so it's just vital that these breaks, that we are able to make our goals. So $1,769 to go to stay on track with this matching gift that we have today that is going to close out our last full day of a fundraising and this our last Morning Edition. So as I said, I won't be here on Monday, but Mallory appreciates it when you show her support. We've talked about some of the other specific stories that your money supports, the things that we have, the weather storms that came a couple of weeks ago that we were out there tracking. And we talked about AI actually a lot over the course of the last 2 days, and how we still have a human in the loop here at WKAR. And the reporters that you hear, they live in our local communities in mid-Michigan, and they're out there doing some editing. They're out there gathering information. They're reporting on the facts. But all of that has a cost, and we know that you understand that as listeners. So help us make our goal this morning, $1,769 to go this hour during the last time for Morning Edition.
5: 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We know that that is very important to a lot of people. It's also garnered national attention. And I will say, you know, one of the areas that has gotten a lot of interest is Mason and the data center debate and how congressional nominees running for the 7th Congressional District, you know, how they've also have been thinking and campaigning around data centers and that issue. And I will say that our reporters have been there since the beginning. 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
13: 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Good morning, I'm Linda Kernahan. We'll get started with some music in just a moment on this last full day of our Radio Fun Drive this fall, and Jody Noel will be joining me in the studio in a few minutes. Right now in East Lansing today, we are going to see mostly sunny skies with a high near 72, a slight chance of showers overnight tonight, mostly cloudy with a low around 52. For your Saturday tomorrow, showers, thunderstorms possible after 2 p.m., a high near 64. We could get between a quarter and half inch of rain tomorrow. On Sunday, there's a chance of showers, otherwise mostly cloudy with a high near 64. And on Monday, mostly cloudy with a high near 62. Currently in Flint, 55 degrees with fog. In Jackson, 57 and sunny. And here in East Lansing, 56 degrees under sunny skies. We're going to get started with some music by Scott Joplin, and since we are moving from summer into, well, fall officially starts early next week, we'll go from sunflowers to maple leaves. We'll hear two rags by Scott Joplin, the Sunflower Slow Drag and the Maple Leaf Rag, in instrumental arrangements here performed by the River Raisin Ragtime Revue.

0: A cheerful way to start your Saturday morning. Those are a couple of ragtime pieces by Scott Joplin, Sunflower Slow Drag and Maple Leaf Rag, performed by the River Raisin Ragtime Review. Say that 10 times fast. I'm Linda Kernahan. Thanks for joining me this morning on WKAR Classical. We are well into our fall radio fundraiser. It's a shorter one this time, and this is the last full day of the fundraiser. I do have a couple of people I want to thank. In the very end of Morning Edition, we had an anonymous contribution of $2,000 from Holly, Michigan. That's fabulous. Thank you so much for that. We heard from David and Lori from East Lansing. And then at the beginning of this hour, we had an anonymous contribution of $200 from Okemos. Thanks so much. And then we heard from Dorothy in Holt. Thank you again for your generosity and for helping us move towards our goals during this fall fundraiser. If classical music on WKAR is a part of your morning, your work day, your drive time, or your time at home, we hope that you'll make your gift now at WKAR.org or by calling 517-353-5000. And I'm happy to be joined here in the studio this morning by Kevin Cooney, our Director of Annual Giving, as well as by my colleague Jody Knoll. Good morning, gentlemen.
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3: Today's match makes this a particularly great time to support the music you hear on WKAR Classical. 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We raised over $6,000, so that was great. 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
2: 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Maybe Vivaldi's Four Seasons gives you something familiar or something to celebrate the season as we head toward the arrival of autumn soon. Or Beethoven's Seventh makes you stop for a moment and listen. 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
0: That's right. And all the music that you hear is chosen by yours truly, Jody Knoll as well, and Jamie Paisley, all of us, not by an algorithm. So we like to think that that makes it special. I do have a couple more people to thank.
2: Oh, cool.
0: Yeah, Carol in Holt and then Agnes in Hastings. Thank you so much for your support. Well, let's get back to some music. And this is another cheerful piece. This is the overture to the Impresario by Mozart. We'll hear the Cleveland Orchestra led by George Sell.

0: Music of Mozart, the Overture to the Impresario. We heard the Cleveland Orchestra led by George Sell. I'm Linda Kernahan. Welcome to Music This Morning. We are in the midst of our fall radio funding drive, and the impresario, that word, I looked it up. An impresario is a person who organizes, manages, and often finances public entertainment events like concerts, plays, or opera. 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And I'm joined here in the studio by Jody Knoll and Kevin Cooney. Kevin, you want to give us an update on our goals?
1: 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I would ask, you know, that if you are able to support WKAR, that now would be a great time. 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So we have approximately $2,655 to raise. We've got about 42 minutes to do it.
0: I think we can do it.
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2: Yeah, remember, this is the last weekday, the last full day of fundraising for this campaign. I know, Linda, you'll be on tomorrow afternoon and Jamie Paisley tomorrow evening, but it's imperative that if you are have been thinking about making that contribution, that you do that sooner rather than later, to make sure that this abbreviated fundraising campaign is a success. You know, I liked your idea that in a way our listeners are impresarios, that they are putting on this programming. It seems like it must have the same root as impressive.
0: Yeah, maybe so. 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
1: And one of the other things we've heard a lot about in the news is AI recently, and we just want you to know at WKAR here, we insist on having a human in the loop. 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So you don't know what you don't like, maybe. And as Linda said yesterday, sometimes she learns from the classical community new songs, new composers, new artists, and sometimes maybe we help you find someone new. So if you believe in a human in the loop, and if you believe that these playlists and this music should be free, 517-353-5000 or online at WKAR.org. We have $2,655 to raise in 40 minutes.
0: Well, we're going to get back into some music, and since fall officially starts on Tuesday, I believe it is. Is that right, Jody?
2: 8:05 p.m.
0: Okay. Well, I'm getting ready for that. I enjoy fall very much, especially the fall foliage that we get to see. So I'm going to play some pieces related to forests and trees and leaves and so on. And we're going to begin with music by the French composer Mel Bonis. This is her Scenes from the Forest, and it features some local composers who were students at the time, I believe, because it's from a DMA recital from 2021. Music of Melbonis performed by flutist James Brinkman, French hornist Elliot Mihelic, and pianist Elaine Kobulashvili.

0: Music of Mel Bonice, recorded in December of 2021 in concert at Murray Hall. That was Scenes from the Forest for flute, horn, and piano. And we heard flutist James Brinkman, French hornist Elliot Mihalik, and pianist Elaine Kobulashvili. I'm Linda Kernahan. Happy Friday morning to you. This is the last full day of our Fall Radio fundraiser. And we have some great goals today that I'll update you on in a moment. First, I want to thank some people who have given in recent moments. We heard from Barb and Scott in Charlotte, and they left a comment. We love all the brass music and concert band music you share. Keep up the good work. Thank you, Barb and Scott. And then we also heard from Leonard in Jonesville, Michigan, who says, in these tumultuous times, I often seek out trusted sources to bring news and music to sustain me and carry us forward. WKAR does just that. Thanks. And thank you, Leonard, for that important reminder. That is absolutely true. We heard from Michael in Grand Rapids. Thank you for your support. And then we heard from Kathy in Holt, Michigan, who says, the first thing I do when I wake up is ask Alexa to turn on WKAR. It starts my morning and gets me home from work every day. Thank you. Well, thank you, Kathy. And I'm joined here in the studio by Kevin Cooney and Jody Knoll, and we were talking about how our listeners are our impresarios who make this work possible. Kevin, can we have an update on our goals?
1: Yeah, so we started out this hour with a goal of $3,000. We have $2,221 left to go, 24 minutes to do it. It's really cool because those last few donations have been sustainers, and we just got another one that came in as a sustainer, and they've all taken the t-shirt, which is fantastic. So the t-shirt is new. It says WKAR Community Powered on the front. And then on the back, it's got a list of all the things that your donations support, like classical music, local news, education. 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And today we've been seeing that. 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You can do that by calling 517-353-5000 or by going online to WKAR.org.
2: One reason to support WKAR Classical is that we are connected to the community. Mm-hmm. Think of what this community would be like without WKAR. Mm. But of course, we can't think of what WKAR would be like without our listeners and without our supporters. In fact, without you, our impresarios, we wouldn't be here. But usually it's you and Jamie and I going out into the community, going to different concerts and that kind of thing. But lately, the last 6 or 7 months, listeners have been coming into the studios to co-host Community Classical. Mm-hmm. And you and Jamie are the other co-hosts. Tell us a little bit about what your experience has been like, Linda, with inviting listeners in to co-host those programs.
0: Well, it's been so rewarding to get to talk to listeners about the music that they love. And for all of them, it almost always has to do with important moments in their lives, formative moments mm-hmm. from their childhood or their education. A lot of the people have, you know, played instruments themselves and have different kinds of backgrounds in music. And then just the music that they love, and they talk about why. And it's been just one of the best things that we've done around here, I think. And I always hasten to mention that it was Jamie Paisley's brainchild. So kudos.
2: He comes up with a good idea once in a while.
0: He really does.
2: He?
0: Kudos to our fearless leader.
2: Who's on our program this week?
0: So Brendan McAvoy, and I'll play a little promo about what he's in his own voice, where he talks about his appearance. But before I do that, just a reminder that you can help us get toward that goal of $3,000 this hour, $2,221 left mm-hmm. to go. Go to WKAR.org or call 517-353-3000.
3: Hi, I'm Brendan McAvoy from Potterville, Michigan, and I'm this week's host of WKAR's Community Classical. 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
0: And that piece that we heard just now is a piece that Brendan introduced me to, a composer.
2: Yeah, I'm not familiar with it.
0: Yeah, Lee Actor, and that was a movement from his violin concerto. So Brendan will talk more about that today at 3 p.m., and that program is repeated on Sunday at 4 p.m.
2: Okay, and just one quick correction. The phone number is 517-353-5000.
0: I was thinking that to myself as I said it. You know, I can only keep three or four things in my head at once.
2: Yeah.
0: I apologize.
2: It's certainly a multitasking job.
0: That's right. All right. Well, let me stop multitasking for a moment and get us back into music. We're going to hear music next by George Friedrich Handel. And on my little theme of leaves and trees and such, we're going to hear an aria sung to a tree. And it's the famous Largo from Xerxes by Handel, Ombra Mai Fu, which praises the shade of a plane tree. We'll hear baritone Bryn Terfel with the Scottish Chamber Orchestra, led by Sir Charles McCarris.

0: Singing the praises of the shade of a plane tree. That was Ombra Mai Fu, otherwise known as the Largo from Circe's by George Friedrich Handel. We heard baritone Bryn Terfel and the Scottish Chamber Orchestra led by Sir Charles McCarris. I'm Linda Kernahan. Happy Friday morning to you, and thanks for joining us for Music Today. We are in the midst of our fall radio fundraiser. Today is the last full day of it, and today your gift will be matched up to $20,000, so double your impact. This year the drive is shorter so that we can reduce interruptions to the music you love and the news that you count on, but that only works if listeners join us with a gift now during the drive and also throughout the month of September and, well, anytime. 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I am in the studio here with Kevin Cooney, our development director, and Jody Knoll, my colleague. Hello. Kevin, how are we doing in our progress towards our goals?
1: We're doing okay. We actually hit a little bit of a plateau since the last time. So we started out this hour with a goal of $3,000, and we are down to $2,221 to go. We've got 14 minutes to do it. As we've been saying for the last couple of days, this is a shorter drive, and this is actually the last full day of pitching. We won't be here on Monday. There'll be a little bit over the weekend. But in order for these shorter drives to work, these breaks become even more important, making the goals becomes more important, and especially taking care of these matches becomes more important. We don't want to leave any money on the table at all.
0: That's right.
1: And this is kind of like the seminal moment of this fundraiser, if you will, in terms of the match of $20,000. So we really want to take advantage of that. In the next 13 minutes, please consider calling 517-353-5000 or go online to WKAR.org. If you come in at the $8 a month level or the one-time $96 dollar level, you'll get the WKAR t-shirt. It's navy blue. It's very nice. It says community powered on the front because WKAR truly is community powered now. Community support is the number one source of revenue for the station, actually. So 517-353-5000.
2: One of the things that WKAR Classical can help us do is understand history in a different way, mm-hmm. kind of put it into context. It's always interesting to know what music is being written and performed and listened to at different times in history. As the country marked 250 years this year, WKAR Classical explored the many voices that have shaped American music. We've had a couple of series. You had one, Linda, called Rhythm and Refuge, looking at musical immigrants and the traditions they brought with them. So who were some of the musical immigrants that you covered in that series?
0: Let's see. Pianist Teresa Carreño from Venezuela. Mm-hmm. I talked about some of the composers who fled the Nazis during World War II.
2: There were a few of those.
0: Yeah, Arnold Schoenberg, Eric Korngold. Mm-hmm. And I also mentioned a couple of the faculty members at the MSU College of Music, mm-hmm. Ricardo Lorenz and Joe Chen. So it was a wonderful project to put together.
2: Yeah. Well, we also had a series that was video mm-hmm. called Sounds and Stripes Forever.
0: Right.
2: That you can still find somewhere on YouTube, right?
0: YouTube.
1: It never goes away.
0: Yeah. YouTube.com/WKAR and look for the playlist called Classical Music.
2: Uh-huh. Yeah. And you and Jamie and I all kind of divvied up some American composers from different eras of our history. I did one that I think is probably the earliest American-born composer, and that was William Billings.
0: Right.
2: And we did them all the way up to the current time and did little informational videos about those, and that was fun to produce. I still am trying to get used to doing video as a radio guy. But
0: I know, we never bargained for that, but that's what we're doing here. Yeah.
2: So just some of the added things that we bring that, I mean, we don't want to say truly unique because that's redundant, but they are unique to WKAR.
0: That's right. Well, let's get back into some music, and we have a lovely piece of music to accompany you as you go online to WKAR.org or even turn the volume down and call 517-353-5000. It's a lovely piece by Claude Debussy and flutists' favorite everywhere. This is a prelude to the afternoon of a faun. We'll hear the new Philharmonia Orchestra led by Pierre Boulez.

Pierre Boulez said of that piece that the flute of the faun brought new breath to the art of music. That was the prelude to The Afternoon of a Faun by Claude Debussy, music from 1894. We heard the New Philharmonia Orchestra directed by Pierre Boulez. From Michigan State University, this is 90.5 WKAR-FM and WKAR-FM HD1 East Lansing, where today's programming is made possible in part by a contribution in memory of Paul Schutt, much-loved husband, father, son, brother, and friend, with love from Irene. Well, I'm Linda Kernahan, and thanks for joining us for music this morning. We're in the midst of our fall fundraiser, and I do have a few people I want to thank from the last few minutes. We heard from Lawrence in Okemos, from Donald and Kristen in Jackson, and an anonymous contribution of $50 from Fremont, Indiana, which serves as a reminder that you can listen to us anywhere, streaming online at WKAR.org. Also, Lawrence from Okemos left a comment saying, WKAR is one of Mid-Michigan's top cultural assets, restores the spirit during vexatious times. Thank you for that comment, Lawrence. I heartily agree. A little bit of an update on our goals for this campaign. We had a goal of $3,000 during our 9 o'clock hour. We got down to $1,979. So we're going to re-up our goal. We're going to make it $2,000 between now and 11 o'clock today. Also, we have a match going on all day today. $20,000 will be matched dollar for dollar, and that's going up till 7 p.m. today. We have $12,166 left in that match. So it would be great if we could have that down to around $8,000 or so by 1 p.m. I mean, $7,000 is great. Anything is great. Some people can give $10, some people can give $100 or even $1,000. Whatever works for you, many hands make light work. And how can you do that? Well, go to WKAR.org or call 517-353-5000. And we just got one more person joining us with a gift. We heard from Melanie in Lansing. Thank you so much, Melanie. Well, in a few minutes, I'm going to be joined in the studio by my colleague Jody Knoll and our director of annual giving, Kevin Cooney. But right now, we're going to hear some Beethoven, the Consecration of the House Overture with the Leipzig Gewandhaus Orchestra led by Kurt Mazur.

We got a head start on our next piece, but we'll go back to that in a few minutes. But that was music to get the blood pumping, the Consecration of the House Overture by Beethoven. We heard the Leipzig Gewandhaus Orchestra led by Kurt Mazur. I'm Linda Kernahan, and we are in the midst of our fall fundraising drive. I have a few people to thank. We had an anonymous gift of $60 from Rochester Hills, Michigan, and the anonymous person left a comment that just says, "Classical music." I heartily agree. We also heard from Joan in Stockbridge, and a couple of the folks that I thanked earlier also left some comments. Donald in Jackson said, "I wake up to you every morning. Thank you for what you do." And Melanie in Lansing says, "Thank you for all you do, and I love listening to the classical music while I'm at work." Well, thank you so much.

0: Melanie. And I'm going to do a quick look at mid-Michigan weather before I bring in my colleagues Jody Knoll and Kevin Cooney. Mostly sunny day today with a high near 72. A slight chance of showers overnight tonight, mostly cloudy with a low around 52. Tomorrow, showers and thunderstorms also possible, high near 64, and we could see about a quarter to half an inch of rain. On Sunday, chance of showers and mostly cloudy with a high near 64. Monday, mostly cloudy with a high near 62. And currently in Ann Arbor, 64 degrees and sunny. In Charlotte, 62 and sunny. And here in East Lansing, 60 degrees and sunny. Well, as I mentioned, it is the last full day of our fall fundraising drive, and I'm joined here in the studio by our Director of Annual Giving, Kevin Cooney, and my colleague, Jody Knoll. Kevin, how are we doing toward the goals that we are working on?
1: Well, we have $1,699 to go before 11 o'clock. We've been steadily counting down. So $1,699 to go. Been great to see all of the sustainers that have been coming in, and all the people that have grabbed the new WKAR t-shirt. Joan from Stockbridge, who you talked about earlier, I believe, she got a t-shirt, so thank you. 517-353-5000 or online at WKAR.org. Like we said, it's a shorter fundraiser, so it's super important to meet these goals. It's a $20,000 match day. We've been really whittling down, so if we can get that $16.99 before 11 o'clock, that'd be very helpful. 517-353-5000.
2: One of the pleasures of listening to WKAR Classical is that you can tune in for something you already love and go away with having discovered something new. Amazingly, I think you've probably experienced this, Linda. I still experience that.
0: Yeah, absolutely.
2: When you and Jamie play things, there are sometimes things that I haven't heard before. And in fact, there was a recording yesterday of the MSU University Chorale singing an arrangement of Ezekiel Saw the Wheel that I had heard Jamie play. I didn't know we had that recording, and it was really a great recording, so I played it yesterday. But maybe you tune in and you want to hear some of the regular pieces like the Mozart Clarinet Concerto, Dvorak's New World Symphony.
1: The hits.
0: That's right,
2: yeah. The ones that are familiar and give you context, and you may remember when you first heard that piece. But then along the way, you might hear something by Florence Price or Nathaniel Dett or Jesse Montgomery, a contemporary African-American composer, Caroline Shaw, another contemporary composer. And you weren't expecting to necessarily know about them or like the music, but by listening to WKAR Classical, you open yourself up to learning about new pieces. So that's one of the things we're asking you to support. It's programmed by human beings and not algorithms. 517-353-5000 or give online at WKAR.org.
0: All right, well, we'll get back into some music. And Jody, speaking of old hits and things you might not know as well, we heard from Beethoven at the top of the hour, and then we heard a couple notes from an Amy Beach piece that we're going to go into. Amy Beach, I'd say probably some people have heard of her, but maybe not everyone.
2: Not as many as Beethoven.
0: Right. If you look into her, you'll find it said that she was the first American woman to compose and publish a major symphonic work. Now, I always say the first that we know of. She may have been the first to publish a symphony, but I have a feeling that some musicologist someday is going to find a symphony by another woman from the 19th century or early 20th century that we don't yet know about. So we'll see, and if that happens and I hear about it, you'll hear it on WKAR.
2: You'll be the first to know.
0: That's right. But right now we're going to hear a short piece by Amy Beach. This is her Pastorale for Wind Quintet, and it's performed here by the Reykjavik.

0: The Reykjavik Wind Quintet played a pastoral by Amy Beach. She lived from 1867 to 1944, one of the early American women to have a symphony performed and published. I'm Linda Kernahan. Thanks for joining me for music on this Friday morning. We are in the midst of our fall fundraising drive, and today your gift will be matched up to $20,000. This year, we're doing a shorter drive so that we can reduce interruptions to the music you love, but that only works if we can keep up with our goals and if you join us with a gift of support now. 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I'm joined here in the studio by Kevin Cooney, our Director of Annual Giving, and my colleague, Jody Knoll. Mm-hmm. Kevin, you want to give us an update on how we're doing and working towards those goals?
1: We are still $1,639 away from our goal for the hour before 11 o'clock. 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
2: I have a question for you, Kevin, on the match on sustaining donors. Is that for the total?
1: Yeah, for the total amount.
2: So say you're going to do $20 a month.
1: It'd be 40.
2: It'd be
1: $40 a month, actually.
2: Yeah.
1: Yep. Mm-hmm. Yep. So that's a really cool thing, and sustainers are definitely what we're looking for.
0: Yeah.
1: $8 a month gets you the WKAR t-shirt, which we've had a lot of people take advantage of.
2: Yeah. That's great. Linda, you just played that piece by Amy Beach, and we touched on women composers just a little bit, but it reminds me of that poster that Jamie put up in the control room there. There just haven't been that many women composers,
0: that's
2: it says,
0: right.
2: In bold, dark, big letters.
0: In big letters, that's right. And then in tiny, tiny print are all the women composers that we have actually heard of. Well, and maybe some that I still don't know well, so I really should go and take a magnifying glass to that poster every so often to find a new one
2: that
0: I can learn about.
2: But great thing is that more and more women composers' pieces have been recorded over the last few years.
0: That's right.
2: And Jamie Paisley, again, giving him credit, he really has pushed us to expand our horizons with women composers, and it's been a great time of discovery.
0: It really has, and on International Women's Day, March 8th, I come on and play all women composers all day long, which the first time I did it, it was a little bit challenging because we like to play music from all different eras, but the recordings by women composers that we had were very much tilted toward contemporary music, which
2: maybe
0: is
2: romantic
0: great.
2: And contemporary.
0: Great and beautiful music. But since then, we've actually gone back and gotten recordings from more women from all different periods of time. So now we have it all. So.
2: Of course, we've always, well, not always, but I think ever since I've been here, we've had Abbess Hildegard of Bingen.
0: That's right.
2: From the 12th century, who, interestingly, is the first composer, who male or female, whose biography is known.
0: Mm-hmm. That's right, and whose name was on her pieces.
2: Yeah.
0: Because prior to that, in the classical tradition, it was Gregorian chant, which was all anonymous.
2: Greg.
0: The most prolific composer in history, anonymous. Well, if all of that music and the context that we provide is valuable to you, we hope that you'll join us with a gift of support, and you can do that by going to WKAR.org or by calling 517-353-5000. And remember, today all of your gifts will be matched before 7 o'clock tonight, but we are hoping to chip away at our goal. We have $1,639 to go before 11 o'clock today. And here is some lovely music to accompany you as you go online to WKAR.org. This is music by Sir Paul McCartney, but not a Beatles song this time. This is his A Leaf for Orchestra as we go into the fall season. A Leaf for Orchestra by Sir Paul McCartney. Lawrence Foster leads the London Symphony Orchestra.

0: Music by Sir Paul McCartney, who has forayed into classical music in recent years. That was A Leaf, performed by the London Symphony Orchestra, led by Lawrence Foster. I'm Linda Kernahan, and glad you could be with us for music this morning. And I say us instead of me, because we are in the midst of our fall fundraiser. I'm going to be joined in just a moment by Kevin Cooney, our Director of Annual Giving, and Jody Knoll, my colleague. Now, our fall fundraiser, this is the last full day. I will be with you again tomorrow afternoon. But this is a very special day because we have a $20,000 match that a generous donor has put up. So all of your gifts will be matched dollar for dollar, and that's between now and 7 o'clock tonight. For this hour, we had a goal. We'll get an update on that in just a moment. But I just want to mention, this morning we've been going along at a pretty good clip, and we've had a range of gifts anywhere from $50 to $100, even a couple of $2,000 gifts. So different people are able to give different amounts, and it all goes toward getting us toward our goal and supporting the music that you love. If you're one of those people who are able to give a little more, please consider a gift of $500, $1,000, even $2,000. And one great thing is it doesn't have to be all at once. You could break that up into monthly gifts. You could give $50 a month, and that would add up to $600 and so on. And I'll stop doing math. I know you can take care of the rest. But you can call 517-353-5000 or go online to WKAR.org, and a gift in whatever amount makes sense to you, we will be so grateful for. And now, Kevin, can we get an update on the goals for this hour?
1: We have hit a bit of a lull. We are still at $1,639 to go. So it's real important today, as Linda and Jody and I have been saying for the last couple of days, this is a shorter drive. So we need to make sure that we hit these goals as we progress throughout the drive to make sure that it's successful. So we have this $20,000 match, and we don't want to leave any money on the table. And in order to stay on track, we've got to raise $1,639 before 11 o'clock. So that's 22 minutes. So if you have been kind of on the fence or thinking about supporting WKAR Classical, it's a great time to do it now because your gift will be doubled. 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Typically, we would be here for maybe 6 days, and the matching gifts would be stretched out a little bit more. But no, we condensed it all because we don't want to interrupt your music, your programs, any more than we have to. 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
2: Looks like we're down to 1,539 now, thanks to Robert in Linden,
0: wonderful,
2: Michigan, who made a contribution. 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Linda, you just played that piece by Sir Paul McCartney, and you said that he was making a foray into, so is he kind of channeling Gabriel Fauré? Is that what you meant?
0: That's not what I meant, but I think that's fair to say from listening to the music. And I think you've just done Jamie Paisley, our resident pun master, proud by noticing that. So, yeah.
2: Well, I feel really good about that. He's the master.
0: Yes.
2: Well, you know, music, I love Fauré. Mm-hmm. I love his Requiem.
0: That's right,
2: it's, yeah. I think it's the most calm, reassuring Requiem. A Requiem is a funeral mass meant to be performed when somebody has died, mm-hmm, is being buried. Mm-hmm. And it's one of the most reassuring, optimistic settings of the Requiem. He also wrote a beautiful piece called The Pavane, which is very popular. You might also enjoy Bach as, you know, I think you could have Bach as, particularly like some of the solo cello suites and that kind of thing, you could just kind of go into a room by yourself and listen to a Bach cello suite, and it would just kind of cleanse your mind a little bit,
0: yeah,
2: and organize your thoughts and that kind of thing.
0: And goodness knows we need that nowadays.
2: Yes. But then there are also other composers that you may not have heard of that even local composers like David Biedenbender from the College of Music and Joe Tien, whose music is often recorded by MSU ensembles and performed by Lansing Symphony and that kind of thing. So this is the place to hear the familiar and to become acquainted with something that you might not know. And so we're asking you to support that by calling 517-353-5000 or online at WKAR.org.
0: All right. Well, we do have a goal of $1,539. Well, $1,539 to go on our goal this hour in the next 19 minutes or so. And I will play you some music to accompany you as you go online to make that gift, WKAR.org, or call 517-353-5000. We'll hear music of Vivaldi in just a moment after a word from one of our community partners.
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0: 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And we'll hear a cello concerto by Antonio Vivaldi with Christoph Coyne as the cello soloist and Il Giardino Armonico led by Giovanni Antonini. As you go online to WKAR.org to support us with a gift or call 517-353-5000.

0: A cello concerto by Antonio Vivaldi, and we heard cellist Christoph Kuhn and Il Giardino Armonico, led by Giovanni Antonini. I'm Linda Kernahan, and we are in the midst of our fall fundraising drive here at WKAR, so I'm going to be joined in the studio in a moment by some of my colleagues. We come to you a couple of times a year to ask you for your gift of support, and this year the drive is shorter so we can reduce the interruptions to the music that you love. Now, we had a goal this hour of $2,000, and we're down to $1,514 to go, but just 11 minutes to do it. So we'd love to hear from you. We heard recently from Jessica in Ann Arbor. Thank you so much. Be like Jessica. 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And I'm joined by Kevin Cooney and Jody Knoll. Hi, Kevin.
1: Hey, and the match makes it a particularly good time to support us because, as you've said, your donation will be doubled. 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So as Linda said, we have $1,514 to go. It's very, very important. We've got 10 minutes to do it. So please make that call before 11 o'clock. 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So please, in the next 9 minutes, 517-353-5000 or online at WKAR.org.
2: And, you know, earlier today, we've had already two $2,000 contributions.
0: That's amazing.
2: And one of those would take care of our $1,514 goal, or the amount we need to get to our goal by 11 o'clock this morning. What is it that brings you to WKAR Classical? Is it music to accompany you while you work to help you focus? Is it because you want music that will inspire you, that will uplift you? Maybe you come to us as a refuge from all the noise in the world, and you want to hear some good noise in the way of classical music. We're asking you to support that. And it's better than just using a service and you know, trying to program your own music or having an AI bot program some music for you. 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
1: So, keep a human in the loop.
2: Exactly. That's right. Mm-hmm. 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
0: All right, and just under 7 minutes to do it. And here's some lovely music to accompany you as you do so. This is Falling Leaves by Louis Moreau Gottschalk, performed by pianist Alan Feinberg.

Falling Leaves as we head toward autumn, music of Louis Moreau Gottschalk, performed by pianist Alan Feinberg. I'm Linda Kernahan, and you're listening to WKAR, where we are in the midst of our fall fundraising drive. This is the last full day of the drive, and we had a goal of $2,000 in the last hour. We almost made it. We came a little bit short, but I want to thank a couple of people who came in and helped us with that. I think we may have mentioned Lucinda from Brooklyn, Michigan, but in case we didn't, thank you, Lucinda. We heard from Anthony and Evelyn in Brighton, and from Victor in East Lansing, who says, woohoo, a t-shirt, which is great. And just a reminder, $8 per month will get you that new WKAR t-shirt that we just debuted. We also heard from Tyler in Lansing, Michigan, who says, when I was 10 years old, I heard Bach's Matthäus Passion for the first time on WKAR, and I have been a lover of classical music, especially Baroque, for the past 14 years. We have a lot of really devoted fans of Baroque music here, so just a reminder that you can hear a whole hour of early and Baroque music on my program, The Fugue, at 12 noon on Sundays, and again at 7 p.m. on Wednesdays. But during this 11 o'clock hour, we do want to set an ambitious goal of $2,500 to help us chip away at our total goal for the campaign. 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From Michigan State University, this is 90.5 WKAR-FM and WKAR-FM HD1 East Lansing. In your weather forecast today, mostly sunny with a high near 72, a slight chance of showers overnight, otherwise mostly cloudy with a low of 52. Tomorrow, showers arriving, thunderstorms also possible, a high of 64. Sunday, a chance of showers, mostly cloudy with a high near 64 as well. And Monday, mostly cloudy with a high near 62. Currently in Chelsea, 66 degrees. In Battle Creek, 65 degrees. And here in East Lansing, 63 degrees under sunny skies with a few lovely hazy clouds. Well, as you go online to WKAR.org or call 517-353-5000, here's a lovely piece of music to accompany you. It's the Concertino for Flute and Orchestra by Cécile Chaminade with flutist Susan Millan and the City of London Sinfonia led by Richard Hickox.

The Concertino for Flute and Orchestra by Cécile Chaminade. We heard flutist Susan Milan and the City of London Sinfonia led by Richard Hickox. I'm Linda Kernahan. Thanks for listening to Classical Music here on WKAR today. We are in the midst of our fall radio fundraiser campaign, and this is the last full day of it. I'll be back with you again tomorrow afternoon. But since this is a shortened campaign, it's kind of a little more urgent that you join us. If you had been on the fence thinking about making a donation but kind of putting it off, well, don't wait, especially because today we have a generous donor who is matching every gift up to $20,000 before 7 p.m. tonight. But even more immediate is a goal that we have of this hour of getting to $2,500, and we are down to just a little over $2,000. We'll get an update on that in just a moment. But join us now. WKAR.org is where you can go online to donate. Takes just a couple of minutes to sign up. Or you can call 517-353-5000. And I'm joined here by Kevin Cooney and Jody Knoll. And

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1: The exact amount to go this hour is $2,020, which is great. 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
2: Want to thank some of the folks who have helped us whittle down our amount we need to complete our goal by the end of the hour, including Tony and Evelyn from Brighton. Thank you. Several of these are friends of mine as well. Jack and Lori from Okemos, Stephanie from Howell, and Christy and Art from East Lansing. Thank you. So good to hear from all of you. And you are helping us along, and your contributions are being matched dollar for dollar up to $20,000 today. So it's a great opportunity. 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
1: 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And it's very important that we make our goals this time because the drive is shorter, as we've been saying. 517-353-5000 or online at WKAR.org. $2,020 to go, about 45 minutes to do it.
0: All right, well, we'll get back into some music. And Jody, when I was an intern at the station where I first discovered I wanted to be a radio host, that was WOSU down in Columbus, Ohio. Mm-hmm. Forgive me, I'm an OSU alumna.
2: That's okay. My son-in-law is an OSU grad.
0: All right. Well, I asked a couple of the hosts there for their desert island pieces, which I know is always hard to nail down. Two of the hosts there told me all six Brandenburg concertos. They refused to separate it out. They had to have all six. Two of the hosts said the same thing. Yeah,
2: wow.
0: That's right. So, and we know we had a listener who donated and left the comment that he discovered a piece by Bach, the St. Matthew Passion, by listening to WKAR. So the J.S. Bach fans out there are hardcore, and we want to give them what they want here. So as you go online to WKAR.org to donate or call 517-353-5000. Here is the Brandenburg Concerto number 2. We don't have time for all six, but we'll hear number 2 by J.S. Bach. We'll hear trumpeter Crispian Steele Perkins, recorder Marion Verbruggen, and Tafelmusik led by Jean Lemon.

0: The Brandenburg Concerto No. 2 by J.S. Bach, with Jean Lemon leading Toffel music and featuring trumpeter Crispian Steele Perkins and recorder player Marion Verbruggen. And I'm Linda Kernahan. You're listening to WKAR Classical, where we are in the midst of our fall fundraising drive. This is the last full day, although I'll be with you tomorrow afternoon. Now, this hour, we had a goal of getting to $2,500. Now, we've chipped away at it a little bit. We've got $2,020 to go, maybe $1,920 to go. We just got an anonymous gift in. Thank you so much. Well, one of the things that makes WKAR Classical special, I think, is that we have a connection with the community, and we have an event coming up next week, weather permitting, where we hope to see you. Here's a little information about that.
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2: And by Farmers Market at the Capitol, showcasing Michigan agricultural products from over 60 farms and businesses. 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
0: And at that Capitol Farmers Market, I don't know, Jody Knoll, if we're going to live broadcast if the weather is not conducive. The market itself will happen, rain or shine.
3: That's true.
0: But crossing our fingers that we will be there broadcasting live from the Capitol Farmers Market, so listeners can come by and say hello.
3: Yeah, this is the third and final, not only Capitol Farmers Market of the season, but also of our live broadcast from the State Capitol lawn. It's really a fun setting down there, and to see all the people coming down and all the vendors, and it's really quite a nice event. And then we have all kinds of listeners who have stopped by, and that's always fun to see the listeners who are, you know, we can't see them when we're
0: that's
3: here
0: right.
3: broadcasting, but yeah. We know there must be some people out there because, for example, on a day like today, people are calling 517-353-5000 or making contributions online at WKAR.org, and that keeps us going. It makes it possible for us to get out and do community events like that, and a way for us to meet you as well. So put that on your calendar for next Tuesday, 9 to noon. We're also going to, as part of that event, we're going to have Ryan Clute from the Wharton Center come and talk about the upcoming season. We're also going to celebrate autumn that day because it is the first official day of autumn on Tuesday. So looking forward to that, and keep your fingers crossed as to the weather. I've been checking it, and I think it's a pretty good chance we'll have some decent weather.
0: All right, that sounds great. Well, you can support that, our appearance there and more, and us bringing you the music you love and the news that you need every day, WKAR.org, or call 517-353-5000.
4: There we go. Hi, microphone. We have $1,920 to go in our goal. Originally, we set a goal of $2,500 this hour. So we are down to 1,920, thanks to everyone who has donated. And being at the farmers market is just another great example of being out in the community and supporting the classical community here in mid-Michigan, which Jody and Linda do a lot of, and Jamie as well. 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It's also being out there and actively supporting the community here, and that's important as well that we know. So we've got this match today, $20,000. We have 28 minutes to raise $1,920 in order to stay on track. So if you've been thinking about donating, now is the time to do it. 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
0: All right, we're going to hear music now by an MSU alumnus, Adolphus C. Hailstork. This is the second movement, Moderato, from his Symphony No. 3. And in another Michigan connection, we'll hear the Grand Rapids Symphony, led by David Lockington.

0: The second movement from the Symphony No. 3 by Adolphus C. Hailstork, who is an MSU alum, by the way, and that was performed by the Grand Rapids Symphony, led by David Lockington. I'm Linda Kernahan, and thanks for joining us for Music This Morning on WKAR Classical as we are in the last full day of our fall radio fundraising drive. Now, we've had a goal this hour of $2,500, and I just got a new update in that we're down to $1,650 left in that goal, just under 15 minutes to do it. So we hope that you'll help us make that goal by noon. And one thing that we've noticed is that there are all different levels of giving that people can do. Some people can come in at the $96 level or $8 a month and get the WKAR t-shirt. But we've had a couple very generous folks give us $1,000 or even $2,000. If we could have a couple of those folks combined with all different levels, we could meet that goal by noon. So go to WKAR.org or call 517-353-5000. And Kevin, how are we doing overall?
1: Oh, we're still... Sorry.
0: That's okay.
1: $1,650 left to go. Okay. I'm sorry. I don't have the number for the actual what's left in the match.
0: Not a problem.
1: But 14 minutes left to raise that $1,650. You can call 517-353-5000 or go online to WKAR.org.
2: Well, the good thing is that we're more than halfway toward meeting that match, so that's great.
0: That's right. I didn't mention that we do have the match up to $20,000 contribution before 7 p.m. tonight.
2: Yeah. Yeah, so let's keep moving on that. Wonder what it is that brought you to WKAR Classical. Think about it. You know, I've been around long enough that I've had people come up to me at community events and say, you were on the radio in my house or in my car when I was growing up, and I've just always listened to you. You played in a band or an orchestra or sang in a choir and were exposed to classical music in one way or another in school. And as you grow up, you say, well, you know, I'd like to learn more about that. And maybe you discovered 90.5 classical that way. Maybe you are just one of these people who, wherever you live, you look for a classical music station, and there aren't very many of us around anymore.
0: That's true.
2: I guess the good thing is that you can listen to us online and on the WKAR Listen app just about anywhere in the world. And we do, you know, the people that have made contributions during this campaign, we've heard from all kinds of places. South Carolina and New York and California.
1: Ontario.
2: Washington, D.C.
1: Mm-hmm.
2: Yeah, Ontario.
1: Yesterday.
2: London, Ontario.
0: We had one from Fargo, South Dakota.
2: That's right.
1: And the best thing is that it's free. 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And a couple times a year, we come and we ask for the people that are able to support it to support it. 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We don't want to leave any money on the table. We have $1,650 to go this hour.
2: We
1: so 12 minutes.
2: That.
1: Yes, 12 minutes.
2: Just a little over $100 a minute.
1: Yeah, there you go. 517-353-5000 or WKAR.org.
0: And I do have a couple people to thank who are helping us chip away. We heard from George in Fenton and from Marilyn in Hastings. Thank you so much. 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We're going to listen to some pieces for guitar now by Fernando Sor, an andantino, a minuet, and an etude performed by David Starobin.

0: David Starobin played music by Fernando Sor, an andantino, a minuet, and an etude. I'm Linda Kernahan, and you're listening to WKAR on this last full day of our fall fundraising drive. 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And if you call that number after you make your donation, you'll have the opportunity to leave a voicemail if you would like Susan did.
1: My name is Susan. I live in London, Ontario, in Canada. And I really appreciate the classical music that you play every morning and afternoons. And I like the fact that music has no borders. And I also appreciate the kind comments that Jody Knoll and his colleagues have made about Canada and the fact that you played some Canadian-themed music on Canada Day. Helps to strengthen relationships among countries. Thank you.
0: And thank you, Susan. And I'm joined in the studio today by Kevin Cooney and Jody Knoll. And Jody, we do like to program around different themes and occasions. And I think it was you who said that there's a piece of classical music for almost anything.
2: That's true. You can name.
0: Yeah.
2: I think it's true. It's amazing. I was programming for Tuesday when we're going to be at the farmer's market. Mm-hmm. And that is the anniversary of the day that JFK signed legislation making the Peace Corps an official part of the government.
0: Oh, wow.
2: And I found a waltz by one of the Strausses. I can't remember which one it is now. Starts with a J.
0: There are a few.
2: And it's called Messengers of Peace.
0: Mm, nice.
2: You know, so there's not one that's necessarily about the Peace Corps per se, but the people in the Peace Corps certainly have brought messages of peace.
0: Absolutely.
2: Throughout the world. So, yes, it's fun because there is a classical music piece for almost every occasion.
0: And that's what makes WKAR special, because the music is chosen by you and by Jamie and by myself. And not by an AI bot or an algorithm. It's personalized, and I think we have a good connection to the community and understand mm-hmm. the community, and so we think that's pretty special, and we hope that you'll help support it. WKAR.org or call 517-353-5000.
3: 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And it's, you know, easy to kind of overlook the fact that all of this is done for free, but it still has a cost. 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We don't ask for a subscription. We don't ask for anybody to pay ahead. 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Like Jody was saying earlier, some of the kids who maybe listened in the car that discovered a love of classical music early and come back to it now. 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
0: All right. Well, Jody, it's been great to be in the studio with you. It's usually only one host at a time, but in addition to the dollar-for-dollar match, you're getting a two-for-one host situation today.
2: Yeah. Well, it's always fun working with you. And I wanted to mention, you know, we were talking about AI versus humans. Mm-hmm. And I got a message from Amanda Flores, who used to work here. And she said, I hope you feel better soon. I haven't talked about my cold much while I've been on the air. And so I don't know if that's a plus or minus when you compare me to an AI bot.
0: Definitely.
3: An AI bot doesn't get
2: an
3: sick.
2: An AI bot doesn't get sick. So maybe that's a positive.
3: But there's no gravelly context then to the voice. voice, you know, when you're talking about the music.
0: I've had listeners say that they like the variety of voices that we have between you and me and Jamie. We all have different voices, both sonically and in the music that we choose.
2: Well, and mine sounds different when I'm well and different when I'm sick.
0: That's right. Well, if all of that is meaningful to you, we hope that you'll join us with a gift of support. WKAR.org is the website to go to, or you can call 517-353-5000. 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In your weather forecast, mostly sunny today, high near 72. Slight chance of showers overnight tonight, a low around 52. For tomorrow, showers and thunderstorms are also possible, a high near 64. Sunday, a chance of showers, mostly cloudy with a high near 64. And Monday, mostly cloudy with a high near 62. Currently, Saginaw has 67 degrees, Grand Rapids has 69 degrees, and East Lansing has 68 degrees. And in a few minutes, Jamie Paisley will be in to bring you more music into the afternoon. Now it's time for the news from NPR. The time now is 12:01.
4: Live from NPR News, I'm Lakshmi Singh. President Trump is set to announce a new Medicaid drug pricing model nationwide to bring down prices. NPR's Emily Fang has a preview.
5: A White House official told NPR a new payment model for Medicaid to offer lower prices on prescription drugs will be rolled out across the 50 states, Puerto Rico, and the District of Columbia today. Just under a year ago, President Trump announced a deal with drug maker Pfizer to bring prescription drug prices down, in line with what most other wealthy countries pay for them. The White House leader said 25 other drug companies signed on as well, and a discount drug website called TrumpRx was launched. But operationally, most of these companies offer only a tiny fraction of their medicines on TrumpRx, often at prices higher than what consumers would pay with insurance. And experts warn this new Medicaid drug pricing model could bring some prices down, but also raise medicine prices for others. Emily Fang, NPR News, The White House.
4: South Florida House Republican Maria Elvira Salazar is out with a campaign ad, publicly breaking with the president on immigration enforcement. Here's Catherine Welch.
6: The ad shows Salazar standing outside the White House talking directly to President Trump.
7: Be careful what your advisors are telling you about immigration policy. The same Hispanics who helped you get to the White House in 2024 feel betrayed today.
6: Her district in South Florida includes the Miami neighborhood of Little Havana. Mike Madrid is a Republican political consultant and a co-founder of the anti-Trump Lincoln Project.
8: You can take any policy position you want in this party, but the one thing you cannot do is cross Donald Trump and he's just done it.
6: He says the campaign ad is a sign of a rising tide against President Trump.
4: Early voting is underway in Virginia. The Commonwealth joins a handful of states where registered voters can cast a ballot in person ahead of Election Day, November 3rd. Newly unsealed court records show executives from OpenAI and Microsoft voicing concern about data collection practices. NPR's Bobby Allen reports documents are part of a copyright infringement lawsuit filed by the New York Times.
9: One Microsoft executive said chatbots engaged in, quote, an astonishing theft of unprecedented proportions. An OpenAI executive wrote that ChatGPT is, quote, creating systems that substitute for the labor of the people that define the culture of society. Microsoft and OpenAI fought to keep these records private, but a judge released them as part of a lawsuit the New York Times has been pursuing for years. The key question is, did ChatGPT become a powerful tool only after it copied millions of copyrighted work without payment or permission? OpenAI and Microsoft say its systems were protected by something known as fair use under copyright law. If the Times wins, a judge could order OpenAI to destroy all of its AI models. Bobby Allen, NPR News.
4: From Washington, this is NPR News.
10: For WKAR News, I'm Mallory Begay. Michigan Congresswoman Haley Stevens is introducing a bill to help U.S. citizens wrongfully detained abroad. The Paul Whelan Hostage Compensation and Reintegration Act is named for a Michigan man held by Russia for more than 5 years on bogus espionage charges. Whelan was released in 2024, but he returned without a job and was not eligible for unemployment benefits. Whelan says the proposed bill would provide the finances that being held by Russia denied him.
11: Hostages have absolutely no social safety net at all. Most of us, especially those who are older, will never realize the same income level, the same salaries, the same benefits or retirement plans that we lost when we were taken hostage.
10: The proposed fund would use money the U.S. has seized or frozen from foreign adversaries. Unemployment increased last month in Michigan, Steve Carmody reports.
12: The Michigan Department of Technology Management and Budget says unemployment ticked up 0.1 percentage point in August to 5%. State labor officials blame a decline in payroll jobs in manufacturing. The national unemployment rate remained unchanged in August at 4.1%. I'm Steve Carmody.
10: In your Friday weather forecast, mostly sunny this afternoon with a high near 72 degrees. Tonight, chance of rain showers after 4 a.m., otherwise mostly cloudy with overnight lows around 53. Tomorrow, rain showers with possible thunderstorms after 2 p.m., highs near 64. In Lansing, it's currently 71 degrees. In Holt, it's 70. And in Portland, it's 69. 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
14: It is just about a half minute past 12:06 on a Friday afternoon, and as you've heard before, it is the only Friday of our fall fundraising campaign. We're making this one much shorter than usual, but we want to get to the music as soon as possible, and for that reason, we need you to join in on this as well. Now, during this noon hour, we're going to be setting a goal for this hour of $2,000 in calls or clicks of support in order to use the most of the $7,000 remaining in a match that we've got as much as we can. So if you're able to, make that contribution at 517-353-5000. Maybe do it before you head into lunch. I know it's just about that time, but it takes about 2 minutes. And then, well, when you're heading to lunch, you can tune us in and enjoy the music. And don't worry, you've done your part at that point. So 517-353-5000, or you can give now at WKAR.org. And well, to start things off, it is somebody that in this past concert season, I was able to interview on stage at the Potter Center, and that is Branford Marsalis when he came to perform a bit of John Williams music from Catch Me If You Can. It was a really great interview, and I didn't get to meet him beforehand to talk about it, but I kind of went in with a bit of a joke, since I know his brother, Winton, had written a film score that was then discarded and John Williams took over. So I said, you know, is there a family grudge about that? And he said, absolutely, we hate the guy. You know, he read the signal that it was totally going to be a joke, and the audience picked up on it too, and it was great. Good moment. Really nice guy, Branford Marsalis. Here he is with the English Chamber Orchestra to start off this noon hour with the aria from Hector Villa-Lobos's Bajanas Brasileiras No. 5 on listener-supported WKAR, as we're also, by the way, kicking off a couple days into Hispanic Heritage Month as well. 517-353-5000. And thanks.

0: The famed aria from Bachianas Brasileiras No. 5 by Heitor Villa-Lobos, as arranged by Michel Colombier. And with the English Chamber Orchestra there, Branford Marsalis on saxophone. Great performer and, champion of all things music. Not just one specific genre, because it feels like, as has been said before, when it comes to music, there's two kinds, good and bad.
1: Exactly.
0: That is a performance that you'll hear on WKR, and of course, as I mentioned, you can see him sometimes in around the community, and I know Wynton Marsalis frequently comes over to Ann Arbor with the University Musical Society, and that's what we try and keep you aware of when we have those visiting artists coming through town. We do our best to highlight them, certainly, and goodness knows in the season ahead, because it is only the start of the concert season, there's a lot of great artists coming through town. I'm Jamie Paisley, as I am a measly host, but sitting next to a host and a composer in her own

0: right. A great artist, and that is Linda Kernahan. Thank you for joining us during this noon hour, Linda.
1: Well, thank you very much for that. It is my honor and privilege to be able to share music with people here at WKAR, once in a while my own music. But one thing I love is we have such a wide variety. We go from, all the way back to the 12th century with Hildegard von Bingen, but up to today and in between. That piece that we just heard, I think, was very centering and calming. And we hear from a lot of listeners that our music helps them focus and provides a soundtrack to their day, helps them in the background as they work. Once in a while, though, we play some rousing things that'll get your blood pumping as well. There's a little something for every mood and every taste here at WKAR. And we hear from listeners that they appreciate that variety. We hope you do. And we hope you'll join us then with a gift of support. We have a goal, Jamie, this hour of $2,000. So let's see, a little over 44 minutes to make it there. And any amount is something that we'll be very grateful for. But if you're one of those people who could give a little more, $500, $1,000, that would help us chip away at our goal. And what's even better is today it's going to be matched. Up to $20,000 is going to be matched dollar for dollar. Mm-hmm. So go online to WKAR.org or call 517-353-5000. And
0: there really is a great generosity that's coming from this dollar for dollar match. Now, they're doing it because they want you to join in as well. That's the whole deal with these matches, that they want to do it, but they want to make sure that the community joins in as well. Now, you don't have to fill in for everybody, but whatever you can is really grateful. And if you are unable to give at the moment, I'll say this, I've said this for years, don't give. We understand it can be a difficult time, but it means that when you are able to give, you're not just doing it for yourself, but for neighbors who need it as well, that are unable to, but need that connection to the music, to the community, to the cultural community, and to news as well. It is an election year, and there are people that use this service for free, and we want them to. But for those that are able to make that contribution, this is the time to do it, because it will be double the efficiency, especially as we have, during this noon hour, a $2,000 goal. Call 517-353-5000, or you can give now at WKAR.org. And in just about 1 minute, we're going to have a performance which is only available here on WKAR because of our connections that we make across the community. So this is another reason why. We'll have the Lansing Symphony Orchestra with Maestro Timothy Muffet, who now no longer is with the LSO, though I do know a couple of weeks ago he filled in with kind of a last-minute bit to help out with the auditions for the forthcoming season. He sat in on those. He was like, I'm out, but I know you need help with that. So he came in and did one last bit. So we'll hear a bit of Maestro Timothy Muffet one more time in just a moment.
1: Right. And, we get to play some of the performances of the LSO here on WKAR and of our other community partners, other groups from the area as well. And that makes it so that you'll hear recordings here that you won't hear anywhere else. We think that is unique, and that's one of the things that we hope you'll appreciate about us. And by the way, with that local connection, we also have the ability for you to listen to us wherever you are. If you go on a trip, some people say, well, I used to live here, but now I moved, and I listen to you online, WKAR.org, or you can listen to us on our mobile app, WKAR Listen. 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And thanks.
0: Most definitely. Certainly all of those that are sustainers to WKAR bring, what's a good word for it? A bit of jollity, shall I say?
1: I think so.
0: So for that reason, here is Maestro Timothy Muffet with the Lansing Symphony Orchestra and a performance from Well, just about a year ago exactly, October 4th of 2025 at the Wharton Center. That's as they're preparing for their first concert of the season, October 2nd of 2026, in just a couple weeks. Oh, gosh. How is it only 2 weeks away?
1: I don't know.
0: And tempest fugit, certainly.
1: Yeah,
0: but
1: absolutely.
0: Here from that opening concert of the last season with the performance of not the whole Planets, but that was on the concert. This is Jupiter, the Bringer of Jollity from Gustav Holst, again from last year's opening concert with the Lansing Symphony Orchestra, led by Maestro Tommy Moffat, here. This performance recorded at the Wharton Center on 90.5 Classical. You join in, help us whittle away at a $2,000 goal and a dollar-for-dollar match on 90.5 Classical.

0: as recorded just about a year ago at the Wharton Center. It was the start of the final season with Maestro Timothy Buffett helming the Lansing Symphony Orchestra, and they chose The Planets by Holst to kick it off October 4th of 2025 at the Wharton Center. That was Jupiter, the bringer of jollity, and we want to thank Maestro Timothy Buffett for 20 years of great music, plenty of jollity that he brought to the podium across that, and well, it's going to be tough to fill his shoes, but in the season ahead, it's up to all of us to help choose who the next music director will be. There are 5 candidates coming, and we'll be interviewing each of them here at the station and bringing that to you as well. That's part of the public outreach we're doing, because this is going to be a large decision to do that. I mean, also congratulations in a similar note, if you hadn't heard, the Ann Arbor Symphony Orchestra just re-upped their music director, Earl Lee, through, I believe, 2030. So another 4 years for him on the podium, at least, as well. So lots of motion, and we're glad that there is some extra fun concerts to listen to in the season ahead. But again, thank you to Maestro Timothy Buffett and our partnership with the Lansing Symphony Orchestra, Courtney, Karen, and everybody that's behind the scenes there, too. If you'd like to show your support for bringing local performances to WKR, which we want to thank, you know, yes, them and the Musicians Union, of course, too, but also want to thank you for your support during this, our fall fundraising campaign, because that is how we're able to do it. We want to thank, from a little while ago, a contributor from out of East Lansing, an anonymous contributor that gave to WKR for this fall fundraising campaign, but we also heard from another individual as well.
1: Right, Linda? From all the way up in Saginaw, where I happen to know that the signal is strong there. My husband works up there. We heard from Gary. Thank you so much. And he says, congrats to Jody, Jamie, and Linda for the great music and NPR for the news. And I want to add our local news team here as well, who are doing a great job, especially in this exciting time leading up to the elections.
0: That is one word for it. Mm-hmm. Sure, exciting.
1: That's right.
0: It is certainly a busy time for a lot of the coverages, not only on the national, but the statewide, but even the local. You've probably been hearing about some AI and data center news, especially in the Mason area. I know that's been
1: right. Really
0: what Andrew Roth has been covering. So we want to wish him luck with a lot of those councils that he goes to cover and bring you the latest of what's happening locally with that as well. But that is what your contribution goes towards. So if you're able to join in with Gary, call 517-353-5000, or you can give now at WKAR.org. And if you do make that phone call on the phone call, by the way, feel free to stay on the line and leave us a voicemail. Earlier today, that is what Dorothy did.
2: Hi, this is Dorothy from Holt, Michigan. I'm a sustaining member and chose to make an additional one-time donation today to show how much this station means to me. It's a constant companion, and I'm so grateful for the variety of music, and Matt Wetrova is one of my favorites. Thank you for all you do for our community.
0: Dorothy, thank you so very much. And while this is a Friday for our fall fundraising campaign, the only Friday, we're still shortening it, and Sunday will be the last day of that. So if you've been waiting and procrastinating, you know, before you head out for the weekend and everything, now's the time to do it, because there will not be a fundraising campaign for Monday. But that also means you'll be able to take advantage of our dollar-for-dollar match.
1: That's right. We have a generous donor who has pledged up to $20,000, dollar-for-dollar. So right now, your gift will essentially be doubled, and that's good, whether it's a monthly sustaining gift or a one-time gift, all doubled up to $20,000, and that is good through 7 p.m. tonight. Now, we are also still working on our goal this hour of $2,000, and we're down to, I think, $1,800 that we still are looking for. We could do that with, if there are two people out there who could give $1,000 each, we could take care of that goal. But if not, it's okay. Any amount is something that we're truly grateful for. I like to say many hands make light work.
0: Yeah.
1: So join us with whatever amount makes sense to you. If it's $8 a month or a one-time $96 donation, you can get the new WKAR t-shirt, which you can actually see me modeling for you on our WKAR Facebook page. We made a fun video that the student employees wrote and directed.
0: Have you signed with any agency yet for sewer modeling?
1: I'm seeing if I, well, yeah, or my SAG-AFTRA card. I don't know how many more credits I need.
0: Oh, that's right,
1: that.
0: The SAG-AFTRA card. That's
1: right. Yeah, that's right. go online to WKAR.org or call 517-353-5000. Maybe leave us a voicemail like Dorothy did.
0: Yeah, 517-353-5000. Now, we had just a moment ago performance with the Lansing Symphony Orchestra. Now we're going to go a bit west to Grand Rapids. Here is the Grand Rapids Guitar Quartet. And they have this arrangement that they themselves made of music from Mozart. Specifically, here's the opening to Eine kleine Nachtmusik, as recorded over in Grand Rapids. While you join us and help us chip away at the $1,800 left in our hourly goal with your contribution at 517-353-5000 or give now at WKAR.org.

0: The opening to Eine kleine Nachtmusik, the Allegro movement from that famous serenade, but not in its traditional format. Instead, from over in Grand Rapids, that was the Grand Rapids Guitar Quartet, which have the website. I feel like other groups should be jealous of it. They have the website guitarquartet.com. I mean, it's very apropos.
1: The Linda Los Kernan, Angeles what do you think? Guitar Quartet didn't think no. to do that.
0: Sorry, Bill Cannon-Geyser. They already beat you to it over in Grand Rapids. Sorry about that. But that LAGQ. Was a good one.
1: They could probably sell that.
0: Pretty well.
1: That if they wanted
0: pretty
1: to.
0: Well. Yeah. That performance here on WKAR, where we're all about local performances, and that one certainly fits the bill. And in fact, our next composer, born in Grand Rapids as well, and a Pulitzer Prize winner, we'll have that in just a moment. Maybe music you've never heard before, but also a nod towards somebody coming up at 1 o'clock that will be taking the seat over for Linda Kernahan, who has already been here 3.5 hours, and we appreciate that you're here for another hour, Linda. I say thank you.
1: Absolutely. It's always fun to be on air with you, Jamie, because
0: The terrible puns? No, well, it can't be that.
1: And it's just like, I never really know what's going to happen, but I just kind of roll with it.
0: Well, I mean, that's why I really enjoy cheese, because, you know, we get large enough quantities, you can roll with that too. Usually Parmesan wheels, but that's a separate sort of thing.
1: Yeah,
0: although
1: right.
0: I've never really had that thing of pasta where you put it in the cheese and you melt it into it. That's something I've got to really try. I don't know.
1: You put it in the big wheel of cheese?
0: Yeah, and they put probably like some alcohol to burn it and like, get the temperature melted. It into it. I think we're already realizing what you're talking about when you say you never know where the conversation goes.
1: Yeah, that's
0: what we're
1: exactly
0: here
1: it.
0: For, though, is for our fall fundraising campaign, where during this hour we're still looking for $1,800 in calls or clicks to support. We've got some motion to do, but really all we need to stay on target is some generosity from you. If you're able to give $1,000 to WKR right now, well, don't forget you're not only doing it for yourself, but for the community during this time of, well, we need a lot of news and to keep abreast of what's going on, but we also need that local connection too. That's why we do things like Community Classical, which is coming up this afternoon at 3, episode 3 of our new season. Linda, who is on tap for 3 o'clock?
1: That's right. So we have Brendan McAvoy. He's a violinist and a music theory teacher. He plays in the Mason Symphony Orchestra right down the road and teaches at a couple places around the region. And we had a great conversation. So I hope folks will catch that 3 o'clock today. It'll air again at 4 o'clock on Sunday.
0: Yeah, that's what Community Classical is all about. Bringing the community into the studio to talk about your favorite pieces of music. If you're in support of making sure that WKR remains part of the Mid-Michigan Tapestry, make that contribution. And if you're able to give that $1,000, yes, it will be $2,000 to us during this match period. But you have to make that contribution soon at 517-353-5000. I know you're just coming back for lunch, but this is the perfect time to do it, to take care of it and be done with it. 517-353-5000, or give now at WKAR.org.
1: And, you know, one nice thing is if you are in a position to give one of those larger gifts, you don't have to do it all at once. Maybe someone out there could do $100 a month kind of thing, and that makes it manageable. Whatever amount works in your budget will help us toward this goal. And do it now so we can get that $2,000 goal taken care of for this hour. Also, it'll go toward the $20,000 match. And think about what WKAR, how it functions in your life. You know, music to inspire you, relax you, sometimes get your blood pumping too. And the news that, well, we'll get your blood pressure going
0: pumping
1: up.
0: For a different reason.
1: Yeah, unfortunately. But as I like to say, we have it all here, and you can follow us for more recipes too. Go to WKAR.org or call 517-353-5000.
0: Well, let's continue on with that Grand Rapids-born composer, Leo Sowerby, who was also a subject from, I believe that was one of Jody's, when it comes to the Sounds and Stripes Forever.
1: That's right.
0: Our biographies of American composers that we've had in conjunction with America 250. You can find the short versions online at Facebook. But you can all, we're also in the process throughout the entire rest of the year having longer forms, 3 or 4 minute biographies that are going to be popping up online at YouTube/WKAR.
1: That's right.
0: I believe the last one was Aaron Copeland that just went up. And starting next Monday, or the Monday following, it's going to be George Whitfield Chadwick that Jody Nowell will be doing. So that is on tap for this rest of the year and Sounds and Stripes Forever. And Leo Sowerby's, the short version that Jody did, you can find it online.
1: And you mentioned that Leo Sowerby was a Pulitzer Prize winner during his lifetime. And one of the videos that I made for Sounds and Stripes Forever, I got to tell a fun story about how the composer found out that she had won the Pulitzer Prize. She was in the midst of a rehearsal process and she didn't know, and she got a text. And it was a funny story that she posted on Facebook. That was Gabriella Lena Frank, the most recent Pulitzer Prize winning composer.
0: Yeah, it was this year.
1: Yeah, and I think that video is up on YouTube already.
0: I believe it is, too. And that is, she also has a connection to the University of Michigan as well.
1: That's
0: an alum
1: right.
0: from there.
1: She is.
0: Nice to have a Pulitzer Prize winner, two of them, in fact, in our backyards.
1: Very nice.
0: Well, here is from Leo Sowerby, the third movement from his Symphony for Jazz Orchestra, the one called Sermons, this movement, with Andrew Baker and the Andy Baker Orchestra on 90.5 Classical. While you join in, again, looking for that $100 per month contribution of generosity matched to $200 when you call 517-353-5000. And thanks.

Grand Rapids-born composer Leo Sowerby, and that performance by the Andy Baker Orchestra, led by, you guessed it, Andy Baker. That was the Movement 3 from Symphony for Jazz Orchestra by Leo Sowerby, early part of the 20th century. Third movement called Sermons on 90.5 Classical, where we're asking you to join in during this, our fall fundraising campaign. And guess what? It's ending not next week, but on Sunday. So if you want to join in, now's the time to do it, especially because it's the end of the week. Just wrap that off of your to-do list and support public media. We just heard from Hannah out of East Lansing, and get this from Hannah as she says, I'm choosing to increase my monthly sustaining gift even by such a small amount because I believe every little bit can go a long way. While I don't have much in the way of extra cash, I believe the importance of public radio. Everyone deserves to have access to unbiased news delivered by reputable and ethical journalists, and we all deserve access to the incredible variety of musical offerings WKR delivers in our community. I hope others will join me as they are able in sustaining what matters and building what's next a few dollars at a time. Hannah, thank you so very much for that contribution, for that upgrade of your already existing sustaining monthly gift. That's the second we've heard from during this hour, and you're right, it does mean so much, and thank you so much for that. Now, Hannah put down the gauntlet. You need to pick it up and make your contribution as well right now at 517-353-5000, or you can give now at WKAR.org. Linda Kernahan will be back in just a couple of minutes, and we'll be joined by somebody in the 1 o'clock hour and 2 o'clock hour, actually, that's coming in a bit early. Usually you hear him Saturday evenings, at 8 o'clock, but he's coming in early on this Friday, and that is one Michael Stratton from A Groove Supreme. We'll hear from him in just a moment, but to lay out the welcome mat, I thought I'd play this music next. It is the Jazz Nocturne by composer Dana Suess, a contemporary of Gershwin, and it's played on piano by Sarah Davis Buchner here on 90.5 Classical. Well, again, you join with Hannah by making that phone call at 517-353-5000 or make that sustaining gift online at WKAR.org and use that Give Now button right at the top.

0: from composer Dana Suess, from the kind of early to mid part of the 20th century, and a composer who studied 3 years with the legendary Nadia Boulanger as well. And in that work, her jazz nocturne, as played on piano by Sarah Davis Buechner, a pianist and competition winner. And I love telling this story. She is also openly trans. And the story goes, as she loves to say it, she is a signed artist with Yamaha Piano. And when she came out as trans, she called up the Yamaha artist really nervous, you know, afraid of being dropped, and said, you know, I'm afraid, you know, I've got something to tell you. It's you know, making me nervous and all this. And so the Yamaha, you know, representative is like, yes. And then Sarah Davis said, I'm trans. And the Yamaha representative says, oh, thank goodness. I thought you were going to Steinway. Lovely story, and a great one from Sarah Davis Buechner, who we just heard here on 90.5 Classical. I'm Jamie Paisley, joined one more time by Linda Kernahan and also by Michael Stratton, speaking of jazz, and A Groove Supreme, which is airing on Saturday evenings at 8 p.m. Yeah. until 10 p.m. here on WKR. Welcome, Mike Stratton and Linda Kernahan.
1: Thank you. That was my guffaw you just heard moments ago.
0: We should. It's such a good story.
1: Absolutely. Yeah, it's a good story. It's a great story.
2: We like to have fun around here because, you know, life is not always fun. So if we can bring a little oasis of enjoyment to our listeners, we definitely like to do that.
0: Yeah, so don't look back in anger. That's a different oasis thing, too.
2: Exactly. I'll have to arrange that for string quartet. That would sound great.
0: It'll work well with Friday I'm in Love.
2: Yeah, exactly.
1: This is a ping pong match that I'm slow to enter. I got to catch
0: no,
1: up.
0: No.
2: We could do this all day, but I should mention that I am now the producer of A Groove Supreme.
1: Yes, she is.
2: Which
1: yes,
2: is
1: you are.
2: A lot of fun, and I get a jazz education every week as I listen to Mike talk about the music. So we do have folk and jazz here in addition to classical. We talk about classical a lot, but I like to say we have a little something for everyone, even within classical, but this weekend as well. You can check out our folk and jazz programs. Well, if all of that variety means something to you, we hope that you will support it with a gift of support by going to WKAR.org or by calling 517-353-5000.
0: And we just had one final contribution that came in from Evelyn, who simply says thank you as she made her online contribution. But the thing is, Evelyn is from Naples, Florida.
2: Right.
0: Evelyn, thank you so very much. Listening from afar, we love that there are people that, especially in this newfangled era where people can get us on their apps and just tune into WKR via the Listen app or online. We also have several streams at WKR.org that, Evelyn, you're able to reach us and keep us with you wherever you go. And of course, anybody can. But if Evelyn is still listening from Florida and is able to make that contribution, what's your reason for giving? We want to hear from you as well as we reset things in this 1 o'clock hour and try and take advantage every bit of this dollar for dollar match that we have going on. You can call 517-353-5000. Let us know your reason when you give now at WKAR.org. And from Michigan State University, this is 90.5 WKAR-FM and WKAR-FM HD1 East Lansing, NPR, and classical music, where today's programming is made possible in part by a contribution in memory of Paul Schutt, much beloved husband, father, son, brother, and friend. Love, Irene. Well, Irene, thank you very much for that memory of Paul, certainly, and that day sponsorship. Greatly appreciate, and our hearts go out to you today, certainly. Well, I am Jamie Paisley, and Linda Kernahan, you have to go step off because I know you have 4 hours tomorrow.
2: That's right.
0: That you'll be with a special guest host, and tell us a little more about that.
2: Right. So I have my program 1 to 5 every Saturday, and we'll be here with you tomorrow with Melanie McGuire, who is our director of development, which is going to be very exciting. She's great. She has given us baked treats during this pledge drive, cookies and some banana bread. I don't know if she's going to bring more baked treats in, but if she's listening, well, Mel, you wouldn't hurt my feelings if you did. But that'll be great. So join us that afternoon tomorrow from 1 to 5.
0: All right. And I think, as I just got the notice, 1,500 left to go in this hour. All so, right. Linda, we're going to let you head off and prepare for tomorrow. Now, tomorrow also, I'll be there with both Matt Wetrobe at 6 o'clock and Mike Stratton at 8 o'clock. But we get the early preview of Mike Stratton in just a moment for the rest of this hour. Let's get into a bit of music to start things off. Again, 1,500 left to go in this hour, which we're just getting underway, and your contribution will be matched when you call 517-353-5000 or give now at WKAR.org. Here is a bit of Baroque for you with the ensemble Isabella Leonarda. One guess as to who the composer is. Oh, that's right, Gershwin. I'm sorry, no, that would have been earlier. Isabella Leonarda and her Sinfonia Opus 1, number 5, here on 90.5 Classical.

On 90.5 Classical, that was music of Isabella Leonarda, played by the ensemble named after her. That's Sinfonia Opus 1, number 5, from that composer, born in 1620 and passed away at the ripe old age of 83. And while it comes to her music,

0: our name survives and music endures. That's what happens. And speaking of never too late, it is still time to join us during this fall fundraising campaign, which is just about half as long as it usually is, meaning this only Friday of it. You're not going to be a procrastinator if you make your contribution now, especially because you'll get it done before the weekend. And you know, it's never too late. So joining me, Jamie Paisley, on this Friday is somebody that we usually see on Saturday evenings, and that is Mike Stratton. Mike, thank you for joining us. Even got your WKR shirt on, I see.
1: I do indeed. I came all suited up and prepared to speak to our listeners and to speak to you, Jamie. Thanks for inviting me in. It's always a pleasure. And it is never too late. It's never too late to contribute. It's never too late to be creative. It's never too late to enjoy life and to support a community.
0: Enjoy life? You can do that?
1: Really? Enjoying life. Yes. It's important to do. There's some things that cannot be taken from us. I refuse to give up my joy. And the joy of music is something that really, it helps me thrive in the rest of my life. So I know that's true for a lot of our listeners as well.
0: And if that is the case, that's why we're asking you to join us in, to make sure that there is a place of joy on the dial, online, and even on that app, as we heard earlier from people contributing, say, from, Florida, as Evelyn did. If you're able to make that contribution, spread that joy with your contribution at 517-353-5000, or you can give now at WKAR.org.
1: And we have matching funds, don't we?
0: We
1: do. So someone calls in and they want to give $100, it becomes $200. If they want to give $200, it becomes $400. It's magical.
0: Yeah, we have just shy of $9,000 left to go in the match, but we don't ask anybody to do that entirety all at once. If you can, that's great. There are great thank yous then and incentives we can offer for somebody giving quite a lot and thousands of dollars. But if you're only able to do what you can, well, this is the time to do it. If you're able to give $10 per month as a sustaining member, that still goes a long way, because not only is it $10 per month to WKR, but even for that $10 per month, you can also get the WKR shirt that we're offering for the first time.
1: It's a beautiful shirt.
0: It's been a few years since we've done it. It's got a purple one. It's got WKR on the front of it and the back, some of the outreach things we do, education, classical music, news. So many community-minded things that we do are on that shirt, because that is what your contribution directly goes towards, building community here in mid-Michigan. The way to do that is with a phone call to
1: 517-353-5000.
0: Or give now at WKAR.org.
1: Yes.
0: Now, Mike, I've programmed some pieces specifically for you, and our next one is along those lines. It is by a gentleman who infused a love of all music, not only jazz but classical, to his kids, and that is one Ellis Marsalis Jr.
1: Jazz royalty.
0: Really,
1: the Marsalis family, absolutely, yeah. Ellis and of course Winton and Branford and Del Feo.
0: Who I got to interview earlier this season.
1: Yeah, yeah.
0: And down in Jackson when they came. It's really astonishing, and I love that there is that long legacy that continues to endure as well. Here is a work of Ellis Marsalis Jr.'s called The Fourth Autumn, as we ourselves are starting to get that earlier darkness here in Michigan. Leaves aren't turning yet, and I probably need to bulk up on getting some of the leaf bags pretty soon.
1: Yeah.
0: Here is the pianist Phoenix Park Kim to perform The Fourth Autumn by Ellis Marsalis Jr. while you join in during this fall fundraising campaign at 517-353-5000.

0: Jazz featuring the pianist Phoenix Park Kim. That music very apropos to the change of season that's just now happening here in mid-Michigan. That was a piece called The Fourth Autumn by Ellis Marsalis Jr. I'm Jamie Paisley here on WKAR. That name, Marsalis, certainly well associated with great music in a few different genres, and as is our co-host during this Friday of our fall fundraising campaign, since it is the host of A Groove Supreme, which airs Saturday nights at 8 o'clock here on WKR, Mike Stratton, but long time on the air, long time presence in the jazz community. And in fact, I understand you have a story about what the Ellis household is like.
1: Oh, well, I've been on the air since 97 with the previous station, Community
0: Beats
1: College.
0: Me by a year.
1: Does it really?
0: Yeah, I started my first time on the air in 1998.
1: Oh my gosh.
0: Not here though, everywhere else.
1: Yeah. Well, I've been lucky enough to witness many stories that Rodney Whitaker's told. And one time he was telling a story about being at the Marsalis household and Ed Bradley was present. Ed Bradley of 60 Minutes.
0: Right.
1: And Mrs. Marsalis was serving them and telling them, you know, anything you want, let me know and I'll get it. Just, you don't have to come into the kitchen. Don't come into the kitchen and I'll get it for you. And she was serving them, you know, food or drinks or whatever. And Ed Bradley at one point got up and walked into the kitchen and he got cussed out by Mrs. Marsalis.
0: you don't mess with another woman's.
1: No.
0: It's her domain.
1: That was her kingdom. So that's, they all had their territory to stay in. But anyway.
0: I wonder if she ever yelled at the kids either, too.
1: Oh, I could only imagine. I could only imagine the stories that could be told. Yeah.
0: But we're here on this afternoon asking you to join in during this fall fundraising campaign. Great stories abound, certainly, that we're going to have from Mike Stratton, who's quite a busy guy, not only host of A Groove Supreme, but lately you've been popping up at a lot of summer festivals as well. Like Detroit Jazz was recently.
1: The Detroit Jazz Festival, the East Lansing Jazz Festival, the Old Town Jazz Festival. It's been festival season, and I always think when summer comes, it's festival, fall. And here we are.
0: Is that the new SNL skit? Cheeseburger?
1: Sort of. That's the way it felt. yeah. And, oh boy, the MSU Jazz Bebop Spartans just hit it out of the park. They were just so great. Carmen Bradford gave a great performance. Paloma Ximena, the saxophonist who I did an interview with, that will probably play some of tomorrow night when I come in for that. We'll probably get a little bit of that as well. But she had some great solo moments as well. And it was good stuff, really good stuff. But actually what we are here for, right, is to talk about our pledge drive. And, give us a call at 517-353-5000. We've got a great matching donor that how much are we trying to raise for this hour? It's going to be another
0: for this hour. It's $1,500. We're still looking for somebody to jumpstart it. So if you're waiting, now is the time to do it, to take advantage of this dollar for dollar match. $1,500 in this 1 o'clock hour with Mike Stratton, and plenty of stories and great music we'll have in the hour ahead. But make that contribution at 517-353-5000 or give now at WKAR.org. Well, let's continue on, I think, in just a moment. But I do want to remind you, if you make a phone call and make your contribution that way, you can stay on the line and leave us a voicemail, which we'll edit and put on the air, if you allow us to, certainly. And that is easy to do when you call 517-353-5000. Spend 2 minutes, make your contribution, and then stay on the line, just like Kristen did earlier today.
2: I wake up every morning to WKAR. Doesn't seem like it's a good day without listening. And I appreciate you keeping the news truthful, keeping our country free, and doing the best that you can every single day and keeping people informed. Thank you so much. Bye-bye.
0: Kristen, thank you from out of Jackson making that contribution as well. Join Kristen, make your own voicemail as well, which we may play this afternoon. Maybe give a shout out to Mike Stratton here on WKR at 517-353-5000 as we continue on Here is from Antonín Dvořák, the fourth of the Opus 46 Slavonic Dances, and in this performance, the Budapest Festival Orchestra is led by Ivan Fischer.

0: From Antonín Dvořák, that was the Slavonic Dance in F, fourth of the Opus 46, the first set he did for the publisher Simrock, and in that performance, Ivan Fischer with the Budapest Festival Orchestra. A piece which brought him fame, but not as much money as he was hoping it would do. Now, the money did go to his publisher Simrock, but he himself was only given the flat fee. So when Simrock said, "Hey, these sound like pancakes, got any more?" he said, "No." Until several years later when Simrock said, "Okay, how about if I give you 10 times the amount that I gave for the original?" And Dvořák was like, "Yeah, I can do that." Hence the Opus 72 set of Slavonic Dances came out as a sequel. Wait for your opportunity is the right move to do. That's the lesson from Antonín Dvořák there. Speaking of the right move, it is a Friday during this fall fundraising campaign, and the right move is to take advantage of a dollar-for-dollar match that we have going on, especially because we're joined not only in the studio by great music, but by our Saturday evening host of A Groove Supreme, Michael Stratton, is here helping us along in this Friday afternoon, winding down the week proper, but trying to take advantage every bit of this dollar-for-dollar match.
1: I am here indeed, and a lot of people try to wrap up things at the end of the week, and part of that might be contributing to WKAR and helping out, being part of the community that raises money and also takes advantage of these matching donors that have been so generous. It's great. We're trying to raise
0: against the dying of the light. How about that?
1: That's good. We're trying to raise $1,500 in this particular hour. So your gift will be matched. And so you can give us a call at 517-353-5000 and be a part of it and wrap up your late Friday afternoon.
0: Now, for you, when it comes to being part of the community and bringing us jazz and A Groove Supreme, which formerly had another life, another iteration on another station, but let's walk through, how long ago was it that we met?
1: Well, has it been 4 years or 5 years?
0: I think it's been about five at this point.
1: It's been 5 years. Oh, yeah, and I think it was right about this time of year when the other station moved from a music format to an all talk and all news format. And so the show was kaput.
0: There was no goodbye.
1: There was no goodbye, which was upsetting to me. I wish I'd been able to say goodbye to the listeners. But that was, anyway, that was what it was. It's okay. You reached out to me via Facebook and said, "Would you like to get together for coffee?" And I said, "Oh, sure." And I just thought maybe you wanted to express your condolences, or maybe.
0: I had ulterior motives. It's true.
1: Indeed you did. Indeed you did. And I came home and told my wife, I said, I think they're offering me a show. And she was just like, no, don't get your hopes up. No, they're not.
0: Oh, but, Kathy.
1: Indeed. Yeah, she tries to,
0: stir the pot?
1: No. Protect me from disappointment.
0: Same thing.
1: Maybe so.
0: But it did work out. And,
1: it sure did.
0: And now I bring it up in part because, well, the coffee place where we met to discuss moving this and creating a new program for you no longer exists as of earlier this week. It was part of that demolishing that is happening on Grand River.
1: Torn down. It was right next door to the campus bookstore, which years ago was the campus theater. If you're an old native of East Lansing, as I am, you remember the campus theater. But some things are institutions, and they should last a long time, including WKAR. And that's a wonderful thing to do if you want to be a part of this and keep it going. And we are keeping it going. I don't want to make it sound like, oh no, please help us or we'll fail. But it is the possibility of really contributing to this institution.
0: Well, you say that, but recently, if you've been paying attention to a lot of funding, there has been some difficulties, and we lost the federal funding. And as a result of that, in case you missed it, we had to ultimately let go of 10 staff members here at WKR to reduce and slenderize a bit to try and weather what was happening on the federal level.
1: Oh, my gosh.
0: And that has continued. We are not getting that back, but it's up to then the community to say this is an institution that deserves to stay collecting news, to bring music, and to have local performances, local interviews even with artists that are coming around. That's why we have doubled up and said we want to be in the community more and sending you out to different festivals. On Tuesday morning, we're going to be once again broadcasting live from the state capitol, weather permitting, and Jody Nola and Linda Kernahan will be at the state capitol giving out WKR swag and introducing music here at the station, live broadcasting. Swing by. They love seeing people and talking with people about what WKR does. And if you have a little one, a child, there will be free books that'll be part of that live broadcast as well. So one child per book, courtesy of Robin Pizzo, Education Director here at WKR. And that is also what your contribution right now does. Not only is it matched, but it goes directly back into the community as well with that effort of goodwill from those efforts that we're doing to be in the community. We have a goal of this hour, $1,500 to go, and call 517-353-5000 for Community Minded Radio before, you know, it gets torn down. Who knows? As the place where Mike and I met for the first time very recently was. Yeah. 517-353-5000.
1: Or WKR.org.
0: Well, let's continue on with music of Mozart. Here is the finale, speaking of great finales, to his final symphonies. Final symphony, this is the ending to the Jupiter Symphony, number 41. And in this recording, Sir John Eliot Gardner leads the English Baroque soloist. While you make your contribution doubled with this dollar-for-dollar match at 517-353-5000. And thanks.

0: Music of Mozart on this Friday afternoon, the finale to the Jupiter Symphony, his final symphony, Allegro Molto, that movement, with Sir John Eliot Gardner and the English Baroque soloist in concert, certainly, with that applause there. But it is, shockingly, a piece that Mozart, he himself, might not have ever heard. His final three symphonies were supposed to be scheduled as part of a concert at what is kind of like a casino. But the concert, while scheduled, there's no proof that it actually happened. And so it's possible that Mozart never heard it during his lifetime, because he passed not long after. Sad to think what Mozart, you know, a world without Mozart would be like, but that's not a world that we want to live in. That's why we're asking you to join in during this fall fundraising campaign to make your contribution to keep the music alive, to keep those traditions, and to keep those new discoveries in as well. I'm Jamie Paisley here on WKAR, where not only are we joined by our members and sustainers here on WKAR, but other community members as well.
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0: And while that event is rain or shine, if it is going to be shine, then we will be broadcasting live from the Capitol on Tuesday. That is this Tuesday, in fact, starting at 9 a.m. Jody Knoll and Linda Kernan broadcasting live from the Capitol. So if you want to come down, swing by, see us broadcasting live, being out and about in the community. That's what we do here at WKR. Not only just being out and about, but playing performances that are local as well. In fact, coming up at 2 o'clock, it is a new episode of MSU in Concert, which will begin with the MSU Children's Choir asking the question, how can I keep from singing? That's going to be the first piece in just about 12 minutes time. But until then, I'm asking you to join in with people that are just joining in right now, in fact, making contributions. We just have heard from two people that we'll thank after this, because we want to make sure that they can hear their name. It's coming up on our system, but they may be just getting back to their computers as we thank these folks from East Lansing and Lansing. So join in at 517-353-5000 so we can thank you as well during this dollar-for-dollar match period that we've got on this Friday afternoon to round up the weekend, to wind it up, but also make sure that you're taking advantage of that dollar for dollar. Until then, especially in honor of Mike Stratton, who is our co-host for this afternoon, we'll check in with him afterwards. We're going to round things out with Maris Janssens and the Philadelphia Orchestra. Here is Dmitri Shostakovich, who was writing about this new form that reached him over in Russia. This is his Jazz Suite number 1 on WKAR.

0: The Russian interpretation of jazz there from Dmitri Shostakovich, the Jazz Suite No. 1 with the Philadelphia Orchestra under Maris Janssens on 90.5 Classical. While we have the authority on jazz locally, Dura's co-host there, I think he's rebuffing that a bit, that compliment.
1: I'm just laughing at it, yeah. It's good. Well, it's kind of true.
0: Mike Stratton, who is the host of A Groove Supreme, which airs usually on Saturday nights at 8 o'clock. We're just actually putting some finishing touches on what tomorrow night's episode is going to be, and that will include a bit of Coltrane 100, as well as an interview.
1: There's Paloma Jimena and Alex Hoberty, two students at Michigan State University. I interviewed them last weekend, and we're going to play snippets of that interview tomorrow night, along with a good helping of Coltrane, also Cassandra Wilson, who just recently passed, and of course our own snappy repartee.
0: We'll do our best, at least you and I. But in the meantime, it is a Friday afternoon. We want to say thanks to people that are joining in during this, our fall fundraising campaign, which, by the way, Sunday is the end of it. So if you're joining in and it's, you know, think about it, it's a Friday. Take care of that now, because once Monday comes along, you will not be able to join in during this fundraising campaign. But even more importantly, not able to take advantage of the current dollar for dollar match that we've got going on, which is, I believe, just shy of $9,000 at last check. But we did make motion on that over the past couple of minutes from contributors, one from Lansing, Jonathan making a contribution. Jonathan, thank you. Then from East Lansing, Anne did as well, and Anne says, keep up the important work that you do. Well, Anne, we aim to, but we're only able to do that because of people like you that step up during this contribution time, the fundraising campaign, and take advantage of this dollar for dollar match.
1: It's really excellent. And, you know, I just had that thought of many hands make easy work, you know, that if you give whatever you can, and a large number of people do that, it starts to really chip away at that number, which might seem so big, but actually every bit helps. Every single bit helps. Yeah. And you can be a part of the community that helps keep this institution, WKR, rolling and bringing you music and news and all the things that you look forward to here in Lansing, East Lansing, Mid-Michigan, and indeed all around the world.
0: Yeah, and as you were talking about before, I know tomorrow you have two students from MSU. We'll have that interview portion for tomorrow. Well, in mere moments, we're going to also celebrate student excellence as part of MSU Encounter, the special live broadcast edition of that in a mere moment. But first up, from Michigan State University, this is 90.5 WKAR-FM and WKAR-FM HD1 East Lansing, NPR, and classical music. This is MSU in Concert, a trip through the archives of the Michigan State University College of Music, which we're bringing to you here on WKR, but only because of your contributions, that connection to the community made possible through our members, our sustaining members, our one-time gifts. But it's your time now to shine and show your support for student excellence as part of this program. We have access to the College of Music archives and student performances that we'll be sampling over the next hour, some of them the large ensembles, but even a bit of a student recital that happened, a couple of them, in fact. One that took place at the Cook Recital Hall, and music of Paquito de Rivera and a clarinetist who nowadays is in southern Germany. We've got a bit of a where are they now, essentially, as part of our programming through some of it. We're going to get things underway with that question of how can I keep from singing, arrangement of that song featuring the MSU Children's Choir, Kyle Zoik, the director of that. And after it's done, we'll also hear Kyle leading this performance, not only the MSU Children's Choir, but the Community Music School Young Women's Chorus and the pianist Susan Stinson, in a piece by Jim Papoulis called We Are the Voices. During this time to raise your voice in praise of WKR and public media, during a time when we've lost federal funding, with your contribution to 517-353-5000 or give now at WKAR.org.

Starting off this episode of MSU in Concert with pieces about keeping the music going, keeping the message going. Two performances with the MSU Children's Choir and the CMU Young Women's Chorus. That final one is featuring pianist Susan Simpson and on percussion Tia Harvey. We began

0: be one of the connectors, you know, with the Michigan State Jazz Department, with jazz fans across mid-Michigan and beyond, to be able to feature some of their music on A Groove Supreme. And in fact, tomorrow night on the program, you and I will be there, and we're going to play some bits of an interview that I did with Paloma Jimena and also Alex Hoberty. It's just but you know, we are the voices. We are also the hands and the dollars and the voices that not everyone can get on the air, but you can make a difference by contributing here during our pledge drive. And it's a very short period of time. It's just up through Sunday, and we do that in such a way that you know, we don't make a lot of interruptions, but if you have it in your mind of like, you know, I think I'd like to contribute, or I'd like to raise my contribution, this is the time to do it. Absolutely. Do it while it's on your mind. And you can be one of the voices. You can be one of the people that help continue this connection between local talent and all of our ears. We are also the ears. We are the voices, we are the ears, we are the dollars, we are the contributors, we are the volunteers, all kinds of things that we're building to this community to help us keep going strong.
1: Well, that's what we're aiming to do, and we can do it with your help. And in fact, somebody just left us a voicemail that kind of says the exact same thing, too. Let's hear from Tony.
2: I'm Tony from Brighton. Living in Southeast Michigan, we're fortunate to have a variety of public broadcast opportunities. Amongst these fine stations sitting at the top is WKAR. Many thanks to you, and may your voice always be heard.
1: Very apropos, Tony. Thank you for leaving that voicemail. Yeah. If you'd like to as well, you can make your contribution at 517-353-5000. Yes, you'll have that doubled. And you can also leave your own voicemail, which we may play just like we did with Tony from Brighton. 517-353-5000, or give now at WKAR.org. In fact, we've also heard from out of Leslie. Christine made a contribution just a few minutes ago as well. Christine, thank you for stepping up. It is a Friday afternoon. Get it done now, because the weekend, it's coming up, you know. So do it now before the weekend gets to you and pulls you away. And it only takes about 2 minutes off this Friday to do it. Mike Stratton, you're sticking around for a bit?
0: I am indeed.
1: Perfect. We're going to continue on with another performance. This, recorded October of 2021 at the Wharton Center. It is the violinist and artist faculty member, Dmitry Berlinski, with the students of the MSU Symphony Orchestra under Octavio Masarokas. This is the finale to the Brahms Violin Concerto on MSU in Concert, while you join us on this fall fundraiser at 517-353-5000. And thanks.

0: A performance recorded at the Wharton Center in East Lansing on MSU In Concert, specifically October 24th of 2021, which, if memory serves, I believe was the first concert where an audience was let back into the Wharton Center post-COVID, when everybody's not allowed now. A very enthusiastic concert goer there, certainly clapping away, but I believe they were also rather distant from each other in that hall because of requirements needed at the time. Octavio Masarokas and the MSU Symphony Orchestra students, joined by artist faculty member Dmitry Berlinski on violin, the finale to the Brahms Violin Concerto in D. A rollicking good time, love it, and that's why we're airing it, for a reminder of why you contribute to WKR, especially during this, our fall fundraising campaign, which is about as half as long as usual, which for this final Friday, essentially, the last weekday, because we'll do it this weekend, but kind of, you know, it's, we usually would do it, end it on Wednesday or so, but no, we're deciding that about half as long is good. But it means, in order to make our goals for this and to keep potential future fundraising campaigns short, do your part now so that you can support public media and a human touch, which is sorely lacking sometimes in a lot of other stations, because they're all algorithm-based. No, this is all human program, for whether it's me, Jody Knoll, Linda Kernahan, or my co-host for this hour, Mike Stratton, who is the host of A Groove Supreme, which airs Saturday nights at 8 o'clock, and joins me now with, I think, some folks that have joined in so far, Mike.
1: Indeed, Jamie. Indeed. We got a couple of calls. One was from Ypsilanti. This is Janet from Ypsilanti. And she makes the remark that public radio is so vital. I'm trying to give a little more. So she's a past, you know, contributor. Yeah. She's trying to give a little more now that the federal government has backed out. And that's kind of a polite way of saying what the federal government did, because they rescinded. They had promised funds and then took it back. And so to make up that shortfall, our community has really come through to do that. But as you and I were talking during one of the breaks, this is every year that this money had been promised to us, that we have to try to find a way to fill in that those missing funds.
0: There is the estimation, I think, still holds that ultimately, when everything happens, that the approximation of 25% of rural public stations will have to shut down completely because they will not have the funds that they need to keep going, which is ironic, because then it's the rural folks or the folks that need that connection to community even more. So they're the ones that are going to be hurting the most. Now, we've taken steps on sad steps, if you heard earlier, and ultimately over that past year, we let go of about 10 people from the station to keep going and to weather whatever this next series will be. But it's we want to say thank you to people that have stepped up and continue to step up, because this is a year after year event for the loss of funding. So if you're able to make that contribution, you can do so, especially because right now, thanks to generosity of some listeners, that we will double that efficiency when you call 517-353-5000.
1: And there was another caller from Houghton, Michigan, way up north.
0: Oh, yeah, yeah. Ben. I was just there.
1: Yeah, Ben called. This was your first trip.
0: My first trip to the up north. So I'm no longer a full troll. I'm only partial troll now.
1: It's they call it God's country, I think. But Ben from Houghton, Michigan, he said, sorry, it's not much, but thank you for all that you do. Only a free press can keep America free. And Ben, there's no need to apologize at all. We appreciate every little bit that comes in. I mentioned earlier, many hands make easy work, and the community really fills in, and you give according to what you're able to give. But the important thing is, if you are able to give something. And I heard you and Linda talk earlier today, don't give if you can't give hand. If you're tapped out, you're tapped out. But
0: there's still ways that you can help the station, even if you're unable to give. And that is, an easy one is to write onto your social media account saying that you are a fan of WKR, you want to support it, and you want your friends to support it as well. Get the word out that it is a doubling dollar for dollar match on this Friday. So take a couple minutes, post that, and you're still helping WKR, even if you're not able to give financially at the moment. But if you are, Well, then you're doing it not just for yourself.
1: Absolutely, for the entire community. So give a call at 517-353-5000. We'll mention your name on the air and give whatever message. Or you can leave a voicemail and you can hear your own voice on the radio.
0: Yeah, there's a lot of people. And we've heard from Extreme so far. I mean, we just mentioned Houghton, which when I was there, I remember I loved the Houghton Library, if you've ever been there, because it's on the river. Not only that, but they have ties off for boats that come in so that they can go into the library and then go back onto the river back to wherever they were coming from. It's right outside the library, and it's really fascinating things. You can see the bridge right from there as well. It's a great position for the library if you've ever been to Houghton. Worth a trip. Yeah. But not only Houghton, but we also heard earlier from Naples, Florida. Evelyn, I think it was an hour ago, that Evelyn made a contribution. If they're able to make a contribution, I think I haven't heard from Williamston in a while. If you're from Williamston, this is the challenge to you right now. Make a $10 per month contribution while you're listening and take care of that for the weekend. Call 517-353-5000 or give now at WKAR.org. We also heard just a moment ago from Holly, Michigan. Deirdre made a contribution as well. So from Holly, hope you're enjoying it. Things over there in Holly. I know that Renaissance Fair is still going on. Might be a lower attendance weekend because I know that the storm coming through and a bit rainy weekend. But Deirdre, thanks so much for that contribution. Let's continue on. And for this station that also brings, I think, this next piece, a work by Ola Yelo called Serenity as well. Here is Jared Staub directing the MSU Wind Symphony back in 2015 at the Wharton Center.

0: Originally a choral piece by Ole Yalo called Serenity, and goodness knows music can certainly do that. We heard in October 2015 at the Cobb Great Hall at the Wharton Center, the MSU Wind Symphony students, as led by Jared Staub, who nowadays is a professor at Plymouth University in New Hampshire. So getting a lot of snow and serenity. I wonder if there is such a thing as a New England troll. I do wonder. These are the things that concern me, but Jared Staub, MSU alum, and nowadays there. When we return with music in just a moment, it is another Where Are They Now? Dr. Victoria Deutsch, who was a student of Mingzhi Wang, artist faculty member at MSU. We'll hear a performance by her from her recital, doctoral recital at Cook Recital Hall. But joining us on this Friday of our fall fundraising campaign, Mike Stratton is with us. And glad to have you with us. And we're here asking you to join us during a very important dollar-for-dollar match on WKAR.
1: Yeah, give us a call at 517-353-5000. And we do have matching donors who are very generous in putting out a fairly significant pile of money. And so that allows you to double your contribution when you call in. If you call in for $10, it becomes $20. If you call in for $100, it becomes $200, and so on and so forth. So give what you can, but if there's a big fish out there, if there's somebody out there that has deeper pockets, we certainly appreciate that.
0: Well, it's important as well, because we don't want to leave anything on the table.
1: Right.
0: And when we miss certain goals for the hour, which we have a few times, we are leaving that money on the table, unfortunately. So if you are able to give at perhaps a one-time $1,000 gift, that becomes to us $2,000, but it takes care of a lot of that dollar-for-dollar funding. And we cannot really afford to leave any of that on the table. So your action now with that generosity is what keeps WKR on the air, bringing you episodes of MSU in Concert, of Great Lakes Concerts, which brings you concerts all over the Mitten, by the way, not only here in the Mid-Michigan area, but the Traverse Symphony, Saginaw Bay Symphony, Baroque on Beaver Island, that concert series, all across, plus that local content from folks like the Absolute Music Chamber Series or Lansing Symphony Orchestra. That is what Jody Knoll brings on a weekly basis, but we can do it with your help only. 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
1: And we're down to the last, as far as Friday goes, we're down to about the last 20 minutes or so.
0: Yeah.
1: And so this is your chance to really contribute.
0: Until All Things Considered comes your way.
1: Until All Things Considered, yes.
0: When Sophia Salaby will bring this Friday home.
1: Yes. And also I'll be back tomorrow along with Jamie during a Groove Supreme during that. But it'll be a live session that we'll be doing and giving a chance for you to contribute at that time as well. But give us a call now because it's on your mind. You're listening. And why not now? How about now? That's what I often will suggest people. 517-353-5000.
0: There's no time like the present to give a present for public media. How about that?
1: That's a clever play on words.
0: Well, I do my best. Usually they fall flat on their face, but that one, I guess, okay. So do you have any memories or thoughts about our next composer, who is another one that crosses over two different worlds?
1: Yes, I do. Paquita de Rivera. A number of years ago, he performed at the Detroit Jazz Festival with a number of other players of the cornet. Not the cornet. What am I thinking?
0: Clarinet.
1: The clarinet. Yeah. Gosh. Yeah. Including Anat Cohen, who's performed here at Michigan State University. She was here last year performing at Cook Recital Hall with the MSU Bebop Spartans.
0: I interviewed her before you came onto the station.
1: Oh, man.
0: For an earlier episode.
1: She's just magic.
0: Really
1: and is. So is Paquito. And they were... Yeah, they were fabulous at the Detroit Jazz Festival, and that's such a great thing to do. So give us a call, 517-353-5000, or give us now at WKAR.org. You can do it either way, and give what you're able to give, and if you can dig even deeper, that's even better. Let us know.
0: Yeah, here is the three pieces for clarinet and piano by Paquita de Rivera with Dr. Victoria Deutsch Nowadays. This is from her doctoral recital with a chapman at the Cook Recital Hall back in 2021. Nowadays, she is in South Germany where she teaches as well. But MSU graduate Victoria Deutsch here with Qian Zhao on piano with this three pieces by Paquita de Rivera.

The music of Paquito de Rivera and three pieces for clarinet and piano here on MSU in Concert from her doctoral recital, which had no audience whatsoever because it happened in April of 2021, aka during COVID restrictions, that Cook recital performance, which means we could still celebrate the artistry in that performance by now Dr. Victoria Deutsch on clarinet, product of Mingzhi Wang, artist faculty member at MSU. Ken Zhao was on piano with that performance. Speaking of clarinets, by the way, coming up this Sunday, it's the opening of the Lansing Symphony Orchestra's concert season. Now, it's not a Masterworks concert, but rather clarinet will be taking the center stage at the Molly Grove Chapel in downtown Lansing, a program including music of Beethoven, Mendelssohn, and Brahms, the Brahms Trio in A minor, to close things off, with married couple and co-clarinetist, that is Guy Yehuda on clarinet and Tasha Warren bass clarinet, joined by, well, a certain key figure in mid-Michigan circles, and that is Ralph Vodopek on piano. That is going to be Sunday, Molly Grove Chapel at 3 p.m., that program. More information is at lansingsymphony.org. I'm Jamie Paisley. On this Friday of our fall fundraising campaign, now's the time to join in with your contribution at 517-353-5000 or give now at wkar.org. We're going to thank somebody in just a moment that gave from out of Okemos, but I think they just did it, so they may stay on the line and leave us a voicemail, perhaps. We'll find that out in just a moment as we close things off on this episode of MSU in Concert with the Regina Celli of Mozart, with the MSU State Singers and the MSU Chamber Ensemble and student soloists back in 2022 from the newly retired choral director from the MSU College of Music, Jonathan Reed, leading this performance. Which, by the way, can you point out the moment fairly early in this work where Mozart quotes the Hallelujah Chorus?

0: as featuring newly retired professor at MSU Jonathan Reed, the MSU Chamber Ensemble, and State Singers student soloist there with that April 2022 performance at the Fairchild Theater of Mozart's Regina Celli. Kirschner listening to 76, one of three different settings he did of that text, but the only one that includes a bit of a quote towards Handel and the Alleluia Chorus. I'm Jamie Paisley, and it is, well, coming up on 3 o'clock, just 2 minutes shy of that. 2 minutes left to make your contribution during this, our fall fundraising campaign. Coming up is Community Classical with Linda Kernahan and guest Brendan McAvoy. That's going to be coming up. And then at 4 o'clock, Sophia Salaby and crew take over with All Things Considered on this Friday and this fundraising campaign. But for the next minute and a half, it is Mike Stratton and I. Mike, thank you again for coming in.
1: Thank you for inviting me, Jamie. It was a pleasure to be here. And hey, we got another donor, didn't we?
0: We did, from out of Okemos. Irene really stepped up. And thank you, Irene, for helping us in this hour. But there's still time for you to join us in these this final minute of MSU in concert. So yeah. Call, make that contribution.
1: 517-353-5000 or WKAR.org.
0: Now, it is music and programming that has that human touch, and that's what I do. It's what Mike does. It's what we do on a daily basis because we believe in music that has kind of the human origin to it and comes from our own programming brain. So thank you for those in support of keeping humanity into the loop with our programming, with your contribution right now at 517-353-5000.
1: Yeah.
0: And don't forget, you can also get the WKR shirt for...
1: Oh, for only $800?
0: At $8. $800. $8 a month. He almost guessed it.
1: That's a deal.
0: Off by a little bit, but $8 a month will get you the shirt. Mike, $8. I want to say thank you again.
1: Thank you, Jamie.
0: So 517-353-5000.
1: Thank you, Irene.
0: 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It's 3 o'clock.
2: Welcome to Community Classical, where listeners like you share the music they love and the stories that make it meaningful. I'm Linda Kernahan, and my co-host this week is Brendan McAvoy. Brendan is a violinist, violist, and music theory teacher, deeply interested in how music creates characters and tells stories.
3: Every character in it all have to be portrayed in different ways by a singer, as they would in a play or a musical.
2: The pieces on Brendan's playlist tell his own story as a performer.
3: I have a special connection with this piece because this was the first piece of chamber music that I ever got to perform.
2: And a teacher.
3: Now I have a new example to explain octatonic scales. It was such a formative influence on me and my decision to pursue a career in music.
2: Community Classical starts in 5 minutes after the news.
4: Lakshmi Singh. Early voting's begun in Virginia. It is among a handful of states where registered voters can cast ballots ahead of November's midterm vote. Andrew Larcher is a veteran drawing disability in South Dakota. He is an independent and says he is aligned with Democrats on several issues.
5: Equal access to health care,
6: equal access
5: to education, equal access to housing, affordability.
4: Election officials have expressed confidence that the voting process in their states will remain secure. President Trump is touting a new plan today to lower prescription drug costs. This afternoon at the White House, the president slated to announce Medicaid programs across the U.S. will have most favored nation pricing for certain drugs. Here's NPR's Emily Fang.
7: Just under a year ago, President Trump announced a deal with drug maker Pfizer to bring prescription drug prices down in line with what most other wealthy countries pay for them. The White House leader said 25 other drug companies signed on as well, and a discount drug website called TrumpRx was launched. But operationally, most of these companies offer only a tiny fraction of their medicines on TrumpRx, often at prices higher than what consumers would pay with insurance. And experts warn this new Medicaid drug pricing model could bring some prices down, but also raise medicine prices for others.
4: That's Emily Fang reporting. The president faced a run of institutional pushback this week. A federal judge blocked the Kennedy Center from putting his name back on the building. Supreme Court stopped his attempt to restrict mail-in voting. NPR's Danielle Kurtzleben reports there were other challenges.
6: Trump was frustrated when the Federal Reserve raised interest rates after months of the president aggressively and publicly pushing to get them lower. Also, Florida Republican Congresswoman Maria Elvira Salazar released an ad criticizing Trump's immigration policy, and seven congressional Republicans voted to end the Iran war. On top of that, his approval rating remains below 40% in most polls. It's all additional data for the question of what limits institutions are willing to put on him. It's also a glimpse of a Trump presidency when he has more significant checks on his power. Depending on how midterms shake out, he may soon have a Congress that's more willing to push back. Danielle Kurtzleben, NPR News.
4: The UN says renewed fighting in Yemen has displaced more than 125,000 people in the last 2 weeks. More from NPR's Zeya Batrawi.
7: The fighting between the Iran-backed Houthis and Yemeni government forces and their allied tribes who are backed by Saudi Arabia has shattered a tenuous years-long ceasefire. The Houthis say Saudi Arabia has launched hundreds of airstrikes on Yemen this week, and the group says it's targeting Saudi energy sites and air bases with missiles and drones. Italy's Asna News Agency says an Italian fighter jet was struck on an airbase in Saudi Arabia and that an Italian service member deployed at that base in Ta'if, just east of the Saudi city of Jeddah, was wounded.
4: That's NPR's Aya Batrawi reporting from Dubai. You're listening to NPR News.
8: For WKAR News, I'm Sophia Salaby. Two Allegan County brothers acquitted of charges in the 2020 plot to kidnap Governor Gretchen Whitmer are now suing several people and agencies involved in the case against them. Michael Simons has the details.
9: William and Michael Knoll filed the lawsuit in the U.S. District Court for the Western District of Michigan on Tuesday. The defendants range from FBI agents and Michigan Attorney General Dana Nessel to the Antrim County Village of Elk Rapids. The lawsuit claims the defendants violated the Knolls' constitutional and civil rights during the kidnapping investigation. The Knolls were acquitted of providing support for a terrorist act and a felony firearm charge in 2023. The brothers also claim their lives and business were damaged by the investigation and by Nessel when she criticized their acquittal. Nine men were convicted or accepted plea deals in the plot, but three of those convictions were overturned earlier this year. I'm Michael Simons.
8: The Michigan State football team is away again this week playing the Notre Dame Fighting Irish. The Spartans are coming off their second straight win of the season. Notre Dame is also undefeated so far. The matchup marks 60 years since what's known as the Game of the Century between the two schools, which was an infamous tie game. Kickoff for tomorrow's faceoff is at 7:30 p.m. The Potter Park Zoo has released 20 Blanding's turtles into the wild. The reptile is a native species and considered endangered. The turtles face habitat loss, road mortality, and predation. Last year, the Lansing Zoo released two of the turtles into the wild. This year marks an expansion of the conservation program. In your mid-Michigan weather forecast, expect mostly cloudy skies tonight with a low around 51. Rain is likely tomorrow with possibly a storm in the afternoon and highs in the mid-60s. And expect another cloudy day on Sunday with a chance of showers and a high near 65.
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2: You're listening to Community Classical. I'm Linda Kernahan, and my co-host this week is Brendan McAvoy. Brendan, tell us a bit about yourself.
3: Hi, Linda. I'm really happy to be here. I'm a music educator in the Lansing and Eaton County area. I teach music theory, violin, music history at the University of Olivet and at Kellogg Community College. And I also teach private lessons through the Community Music School here in East Lansing. And I, you know, try to play and perform with as many of my friends as possible. So I'm trying to, you know, be as much of a musician as I can.
2: That's awesome. And you play more than one instrument, I understand.
3: Yes, I play violin, viola, and piano. I've played violin for the longest. I started when I was 5. Can't believe it's already been 2 decades of playing violin. I picked up viola in undergrad when I was doing my bachelor's in composition. And I like to call it what my professor in my master's degree called it. I'm good at technical piano, where it's like I can use it in the classroom, but I'm not performing on the stage with that. I know just enough to teach with it.
11: Just enough to be dangerous, maybe.
3: Yes.
11: And you are an MSU alum, right?
3: Yes. Yeah, I graduated with my master's in music theory in 2024.
11: Well, your first piece, you told me that this was one of the first contemporary orchestral pieces that you played and that got you interested in musical narrative, you said, and you've even written about this piece. Tell us a bit about that.
3: Yeah, it was one of the first modern or more contemporary pieces that I ever got to play. And it's such a gorgeous piece, and it really spoke to me, and especially the very personal relationship that it has with the composer. I mean, she wrote the piece about herself and her brother, and she represented, each of them with flute and clarinet, respectively, in the orchestra. And it's such a moving piece that it really outlines the loss she felt when her brother passed from an illness. And just the story that it presents really sparked my interest in how music, especially music without words, tells stories. It was actually part of my decision to come here to MSU ultimately and like pursue music theory and analysis as what I do and what I'm passionate about. So I like to call it my first big boy paper. And yeah, it's stuck with me ever since. It's such a special one.
11: Wonderful. Well, let's hear it. This is Blue Cathedral by Jennifer Higdon with the Atlanta Symphony Orchestra, directed by Robert Spano.

0: Blue Cathedral by Jennifer Higdon. We heard the Atlanta Symphony Orchestra led by Robert Spano. You're listening to Community Classical. I'm Linda Kernahan, and my co-host this week is Brendan McAvoy. And Brendan, this next piece is something that you're introducing to me. I've never heard of this composer before or this piece, so tell us about it.
1: Yeah, it's a new piece to me too from this last year. I recently joined the Mason Symphony Orchestra. It's been a wonderful experience for me to kind of get my performing chops back up. I didn't do much orchestral playing while I was doing my master's here. So this has been a wonderful opportunity to dive back into that world of performing. And our conductor, David Schultz, who is one of the viola players in the Lansing Symphony, has a friend in the area, Svetlana Savinskaya, a violin soloist who is really passionate about this concerto for violin and orchestra by the composer Lee Akter. And she introduced it to David, who was immediately taken with the piece. And I immediately knew why after we heard it and started playing it. It's such a powerful piece. The harmonic language is completely different. He uses almost entirely throughout all three movements, what's called the octatonic scale, which is different from our major and minor scales in that it's completely symmetrical. It goes back and forth between a half step and a whole step. And so you don't have this grounding of being in a key. You're like feeling like, you know, we're moving and then coming back home, like with major or minor key signatures. But it never feels like it's floating or ungrounded or mysterious. Like it always has this really strong sense of identity, I think, as a piece. And of course, I love to, now I have a new example to explain octatonic scales to to all of my music theory students.
0: Well, perfect. It's always great to find new teaching tools. And this movement certainly lives up to its name. This is Exhilaration, the third movement from the Concerto for Violin and Orchestra by Lee Akter. And it's performed here by the Slovak Radio Symphony Orchestra with Pip Clark on the violin.

0: That was the third movement, titled Exhilaration, from the Concerto for Violin and Orchestra by Lee Achter. And we heard violinist Pip Clark with the Slovak Radio Symphony Orchestra, directed by Kirk Trevor. And you're listening to Community Classical. I'm Linda Kernahan. My co-host this week is Brendan McAvoy. And Brendan, you have a piece of chamber music that is beloved by many, including myself. But tell me what it means to you.
1: Yeah, we're going back to something that might be a little more recognizable. Dvorak's 12th string quartet, the American string quartet. I have a special connection with this piece because this was the first piece of chamber music that I ever got to perform. So this was my first year in college. I was on second violin because, you know, as you're a younger student, you start with usually some of the inner voices. But it was a really valuable experience for me to learn about not just chamber playing, but also about the magic role that those inner voices play. That's the second violin, the viola in a string quartet. They provide this support to the group that's like, you can't always hear it, but you definitely know when it's not there. It also influenced me a little bit to learn viola because of the gorgeous viola solo at the beginning.
0: It really is. I love the viola, and I always love when it's featured. Well, we're going to hear the first movement from this string quartet number 12 by Antonín Dvořák, the American, performed here by the Takács Quartet.

0: The first movement from the Quartet No. 12 by Antonín Dvořák, the American, performed here by the Takács Quartet. This is Community Classical, and I'm Linda Kernahan with my co-host this week, Brendan McAvoy. And Brendan, you are a music theory teacher, and you mentioned to me that this is full of great examples for music theory class.
1: Absolutely. This is Franz Schubert's song, Der Erlkönig, or the Elf King or Earl King. I have a feeling that this piece has been used for many generations in theory classes. It's got so many wonderful little details in it. I like to use it to teach narrative, of course, that being one of my more scholarly interests in music theory. The song takes place describing a father carrying his son home on horseback as the son is gravely ill, and the son starts hearing these otherworldly voices of the Elf King kind of tempting him to the realm of the Elf King. As like kind of this metaphor for the afterlife. And every character in it, the father, the son, and the Elf King, and even the narrator, all have to be portrayed in different ways by a singer. And so we get to tie in, you know, talking about performance and analysis and how a performer can use the different, you know, aspects of harmony and melody that are happening in the song to create these different affects as they sing and portray these characters as they would in a play or a musical or any other kind of acting situation. And then each character inhabits these different key areas. So the Elf King is always in kind of this floaty major key, which feels very ethereal and different from the very dramatic, intense chords that underlie the father's calling out to the son or the son crying out in fear to the father. That just really helped to characterize all of these different personas so sharply. And it's a very moving story.
0: And the recording that you've chosen, I think, is one of the definitive ones with the legendary baritone, Dietrich Fischer-Dieskau. So we'll hear that now, the Erlkönig by Franz Schubert. Fischer-Dieskau is joined by pianist Gerald Moore.

0: Ott.
1: Music of Franz Schubert, The Erlkönig. We heard baritone Dietrich Fischer-Dieskau and pianist Gerald Moore. And Brendan McAvoy, you have a piece next that continues your interest in musical narrative. You mentioned that it evokes characters.
2: Yeah, so this is Beethoven's first violin sonata in D. I have noticed out of a lot of the classical era repertoire that I've played as a violinist or studied as a theorist, I tend to like rondos. They're usually the third or the fourth movement in whatever sonata or concerto or symphony they might be in. But I think they always present a kind of lighthearted character that a lot of other movements don't seem to have. They feel like they take themselves less seriously, and I always enjoy that. The Beethoven rondo here, as with any rondo, we hear this theme that comes back again and again, sometimes in slightly different ways. Maybe the piano has the melody or the violin, or maybe the left hand of the piano takes over a little bit. And then in between, we have all these different interludes that maybe move to different keys or have slightly different melodies that contrast with the various sort of and dramatic opening theme. And then at the very end, we get this very dramatic shift into a key that you don't really see or hear coming, and that provides kind of one last character that ratchets up the suspense until we get this very quiet, almost timid build into the final climax of the whole piece. And I think it's a really exciting and fun to listen to piece. And I think rondos in general have, they kind of have the most fun.
1: They do, and Beethoven, for all his seriousness, he can be a real jokester sometimes with those kinds of key changes like you mentioned.
2: Absolutely.
1: All right, let's hear from the lighter side of Beethoven, the rondo from his violin sonata number 1, and we'll hear violinist Anne-Sophie Mutter and pianist Lambert Orcus.

0: That was the third movement, the Rondo, from the Sonata No. 1 for Violin and Piano by Beethoven, and we heard violinist Anne-Sophie Mutter and pianist Lambert Orcus. This is Community Classical. I'm Linda Kernahan with my co-host this week, Brandon McAvoy. This last piece that you have for us, you said it was one of the first pieces you played with an orchestra.
1: Yeah, this piece, which is Ravel's Pavan for a Dead Princess, was on the first concert that I ever played in high school with a regional orchestra. And our orchestra conductor, who would eventually go on to be my conductor in college, was such a formative influence on me and my decision to pursue a career in music, and always just spoke with such passion and such love for whatever he brought in front of us to play. And for all of his love of really big towering orchestral works like Tchaikovsky 4, which was also on this concert, and that's this big bombastic piece, especially the finale, Sibelius's Second Symphony, this was one that stood out to me as one of the more introspective ones that he brought to us. And it's such a calm and reflective piece that kind of lets us breathe a little bit as musicians. I think it really helps to create such a calm and deeply felt mood and affect that, I don't know, it's stuck with me ever since, and it's such a beautiful piece.
0: Yeah. The Pavan for a Dead Princess by Maurice Ravel with the Philadelphia Orchestra led by Eugene Ormandy.

0: 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I'm Linda Kernahan.
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0: I'm Elliot Forrest. I hope you'll join us for the next broadcast from the Chamber Music Society of Lincoln Center, Italian Evolution. We'll hear two works by Antonio Vivaldi, the delightful Brandenburg Concerto No. 2 by Johann Sebastian Bach, and the passionate string quartet of Giuseppe Verdi. 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
2: Poland warns that Russia is planning strikes on NATO territory and that Russia will pretend the strikes are accidental in order to paralyze NATO.
3: How should the alliance respond?
2: Today is Friday, September 18th, and this is All Things Considered from NPR News. I'm Mary Louise Kelly.
3: And I'm Juana Summers. Ahead this hour, an internal document that's circulating among DHS officials raises questions about the agency's election plans.
4: It's not going to be a good day for any ICE agent or for any other federal agent or anybody trying to intimidate anybody at the polls. They're going to face prison.
2: Also, world leaders are gathering in New York next week for high-level talks at the United Nations.
3: But is there political will to come together to try to solve some of the most pressing crises?
5: Let's be honest. The phrase United Nations will strike people as very odd because there's not much unity.
2: That story after the news.
6: Live from NPR News, I'm Lakshmi Singh. Less than 6 weeks to go until Election Day, but voting began this morning in Virginia, one of a handful of states where early voting's now underway in the midterm election. In Sioux Falls, South Dakota, Lori Wythe and Maisel Self say they are frustrated with high energy prices.
7: I filled my gas tank up yesterday, and it was over $60 to fill my gas tank. I'm not happy.
8: No. I filled mine up, and it was over $30. I've never had to pay that for gas.
7: Yeah. And going to the grocery store is scary in itself as well.
8: Right, every time you go, the prices are higher.
7: So yeah, there's a few things that we need to change and fix.
6: In North Carolina, R.H. Burr Jr. runs a family farm in Harnett County. He says he's worried about the price of diesel, which he needs to help harvest the tobacco, soybean, corn, and wheat his farm grows.
9: The diesel cost, I mean, a road diesel I noticed was $6.19 or $6.20 yesterday or something like that. And a year ago, it was probably $2.75 cheaper than that.
6: The auto industry group AAA says today the price of diesel is up to $6.45, and the national average for a gallon of regular unleaded gasoline is about $4.47. The cryptocurrency sector suffered a major defeat this week after a bill it had strongly championed failed to clear a key procedural hurdle in the Senate. NPR's Raphael Nam reports.
10: The Clarity Act would have established regulations for the crypto sector for the first time, making crypto as legitimate as stocks and bonds. But many Democrats objected to the bill because they felt an ethics clause meant to prevent conflicts of interest from elected officials was not strong enough, something Republicans denied. Democrats argued that it matters because President Trump is profiting from his crypto ventures while also pushing for easier rules for the sector. The crypto industry can try to pass the bill again, but with midterm elections coming up, it's unlikely that can happen this year. Raphael Nam, NPR News.
6: Poland's Prime Minister Donald Tusk says Russia is planning to strike countries supporting Ukraine. Esme Nicholson reports.
11: Addressing Polish lawmakers on Thursday, Tusk said Russia intends to fire drones or missiles into NATO territory and then claim they are accidental in order to test NATO resolve. Tusk said he'd received intelligence from NATO, Ukraine and US agencies but did not specify which ones he was citing. He stressed that there is nothing to suggest an invasion but signalled that Poland is about to face a real test of its commitment to Ukraine. Tusk appealed for unity within Poland and NATO to guarantee a resolute response to any attacks. He also underscored Poland's own commitment to the alliance's defense. For NPR News, I'm Esme Nicholson in Berlin.
6: It's NPR.
12: 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I'm Sophia Salaby, and this is the last full day of our fall radio fundraiser. 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So I'll just shout out a couple of people we've heard from in the last hour: Marion DeWitt, Susan in Lansing, some anonymous donors in Waterford and Okemos, Geraldine in Okemos, and Lori in Lansing. 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Joining me in the studio on this Friday afternoon is lead politics reporter Andrew Roth. Hi, Andrew.
13: Hi, Sophia. And that's right. Today's match makes this such a strong time to support the reporting that you hear on WKAR. 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
3: 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I'm Juana Summers.
15: And I'm Mary Louise Kelly. From Europe, a warning.
16: W planie rosyjskim w ocenie wywiadów są także hybrydowe uderzenia.
15: That is the Prime Minister of Poland, Donald Tusk, warning Poland's parliament about intelligence assessments which suggest Russia is planning hybrid drone and missile strikes against countries that support Ukraine, including Poland. Tusk says Russia will pretend the strikes are accidents, but they are in fact designed to paralyze NATO. So what might Russia be up to, and how should NATO respond? Questions I want to put to Richard Haass, President Emeritus of the Council on Foreign Relations. Hi there.
17: Hi there.
15: Hi there. So Prime Minister Tusk says he's basing this on intelligence he received from NATO, from Ukraine, from U.S. agencies. We don't know details of what the intelligence said. How seriously should we take this warning?
17: I also don't know the details, but I would take it seriously because there's a certain logic to it from Vladimir Putin's situation. First of all, if Putin wants to do it, I don't think there's anyone in Russia who can stop him.
15: Mm-hmm.
17: He's essentially, he's deinstitutionalized that country. So
15: Why would he want to escalate?
17: One is, you suggested it in your intro, which is to put pressure on European countries who are helping Ukraine economically or militarily. And he basically wants to say, this is not cost-free. So this is a form of a deterrence, if you will, or interference in them to get them to change their policy. The other possibility, and the two are not mutually exclusive, is things have not gone great for him in Ukraine. So what he'd like to do is score something of a geopolitical win. Just imagine he does something, again, as was suggested in the so-called gray area.
15: Mm-hmm.
17: We're not talking about the Red Army, 50,000 troops coming across a border. We're talking about stuff that's much more subtle. And that's probably going to be below the level where many in NATO would directly respond. It would certainly, I would think, be below the level that Donald Trump would want to respond. Indeed, it's not clear to me what sort of a provocation would be required for Donald Trump to respond, since his enthusiasm for NATO is, shall we say, finite. So Putin may say, this is a real opportunity to deliver something of a historic blow to NATO.
15: That's interesting, because by way of context, there's been a series of recent incidents along NATO's eastern flank already. In the last week alone, we're tracking a Russian drone that hit a passenger train in Ukraine, but just over a mile from the Polish border. Poland's military says they found a Russian drone with a warhead off the Polish coast. It sounds like you're saying subtle might be a key part of this strategy. If you march an army and move tanks over a border, NATO's going to have to do something. But if you just keep pinging with drones, it makes it a little bit harder to figure out what to do.
17: 100%. But it's demoralizing all the same for NATO, because what it will do is you'll have debates and it will expose fissures within NATO, because some will say we have to respond, others will be against it. Then there won't be a consensus on exactly what to do. Again, I think there'll be a big gap between those Europeans who want to act and the Trump administration, which does not, which, shall we say, has viewed Putin and Russia benignly from the get-go. I think from Putin's point of view, this is a low-risk, high-reward sort of undertaking, particularly if he keeps it relatively modest in what he does.
15: I am compelled to note that Russia denies these accusations. Russia's foreign ministry is calling them contrived, far-fetched. How seriously do you take the denials?
17: About as seriously as you do, I should think.
15: So if you're the Secretary General of NATO, and you're sitting in Brussels watching all this, listening to this, what's the move? How should NATO respond?
17: What I would do is probably push for a couple of things. One is I would try to head this off. And one thing comes to mind in particular, which is to do more help for Ukraine, to basically tell Putin, if you are to do these things, we're not looking for a war with you, you're not looking for a war with us, but this is not going to be cost-free. So certain things that we have held back doing for Ukraine, delivering this or that weapon system with some new tranche of money, I would find things to put on that list for Putin. Well, it looks like the Congress is finally getting around to passing a sanctions bill against Russia. The problem with the bill they're going to pass is what it would does is it gives the president power to introduce new tariffs and against countries that trade with Russia, but it gives him discretion. So he

0: since 1971. 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
2: So this Supreme Court has a 6-3 conservative majority, and that really hasn't been the case historically, possibly ever.
0: With the light.
3: How many different women's legs have you shaved, would you suppose?
4: This is my 22nd.
3: 22nd. 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
5: The 2026 Mullet Championship was held yesterday in Copenhagen. 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
6: 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I'm Sophia Salaby, and you're listening to 90.5 WKER as we head towards the end of our fall radio fundraiser. 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I'm here in the studio with our lead politics reporter, Andrew Roth.
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6: I really enjoy being a part of All Things Considered because I think it's a great cap to a lot of people's days. You know, you wake up maybe with Morning Edition, or maybe you say, I'm skipping the news in the morning, but a lot happens during the day and a lot is happening constantly. And hopefully you're not sitting on social media all day seeing what news is breaking. But at the end of the day or at the end of the afternoon on All Things Considered, you can tune in, find out what happened with deeper context, analysis, more than just the headlines, deeper dives into the stories that that matter in your life, that affect your life, both on a national and international scale with NPR and locally here with WKER. You know, some recent stories I've been thinking about are, you know, the response to data centers on a national level, but also here on a local level. There have been countless communities here in our region that have reacted to the idea of a data center being in their community. And we've been there at those very, very long meetings. Usually it's Andrew at those long meetings, figuring out what is going to happen next. It could mean historical coverage and cultural coverage of like these historical rail cars in St. John's that were headed out of the community, a big cultural spot of history for St. John's residents. But we were there covering those as well. So, you know, when you give to WKER, it's for a lot of things. It's for music, it's for NPR programming, and it's also supporting this reporting that you're getting every day here on All Things Considered and Morning Edition. So please give now. Have your gift matched with that match in effect. 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So when we're gone at 7 o'clock, the two of us, Andrew and I, aren't going to be here anymore next week. Fundraising. We'll be here giving you the news, of course. But please, we want to hear from you at WKER.org or call 517-353-5000.
7: And that listening becomes part of a routine, right? 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And that's why listener support matters. 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

0: 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If you give $8, that'll be $16 for WKAR.
1: And that $8 is a good segue into a thank you gift we have going on for this fundraiser. That is our new WKAR shirt. It says community powered on the front, and it has kind of a list of WKAR values on the back. So you can really show that you're a part of the WKAR community. That's at the $8 a month level. But of course, when you give right now with that match in effect, it will mean $16 a month for WKAR. And we love our sustainers because they are really part the backbone of WKAR community here. We know what to expect from you each month. It's kind of set it and forget it. And when we budget, when we say, can we bring on a new reporter like Andrew? Can we add a new program? Can we go to this event? Do we have the money for it? We can say, well, we know that these sustainers are here for us and they support us. So WKAR.org or 517-353-5000.
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3: From NPR News, this is All Things Considered. I'm Juana Summers.
4: And I'm Mary Louise Kelly. If you think you're staring down a long to-do list for next week, spare a thought for our next guest. David Miliband is president and CEO of the International Rescue Committee, and their goals, his to-do list, include ending poverty, ending hunger, ending disease. And they're trying to do it in a world where armed conflicts have hit a record level. Add in events like earthquakes and droughts. And this year alone, the International Rescue Committee estimates more than 230 million people need humanitarian assistance. All that is on the agenda at the annual gathering, the United Nations General Assembly. We caught Miliband and invited him to stop by our studios here in Washington before he heads to New York. David Miliband, good to see you. Welcome
5: back. Thank you very much for having me on.
4: Welcome back to All Things Considered. So let's start with the grim news. The IRC just put out a warning that these goals, ending poverty, hunger, disease, that they are failing. Say more. How so?
5: Yeah, these are goals that were set in 2015. They were goals
4: so 11 years ago.
5: Yeah.
4: Okay.
5: And we're 4 years away from the target date for the goals that you set out. There were 17 in total. And the evidence is clear. We're miles off track as a world, particularly because of the situation in the conflict zones like those that you have mentioned. We've calculated we're 18 years off track already for the goals that have been set. And our message is that we need to mend the approach, not end the approach. We mustn't give up on the idea that a world with more resources than at any time in human history can tackle the worst of poverty, the worst of hunger, the worst of violence, and the worst of disease. But if we're going to succeed in that, we're going to need some big changes in the way the system works.
4: When you say we're miles off track, give me an example.
5: So Sudan is the biggest humanitarian crisis in the world. It's a country originally 45 million people. 30 million people there are in humanitarian need. About 12 million are internally displaced as a result of the war. 6 or 7 million have fled to countries like South Sudan, Chad, very poor countries in themselves. And while this is described as a quote-unquote civil war, in other words, a war within a state, it's a war that's being sponsored by external actors from across the Middle East. It's a war, in other words, which has been internationalized, not just in its consequence, but in its cause.
4: Have you traveled to Sudan?
5: Yes, I have.
4: What does it look like? A crisis.
5: The capital city, Khartoum, used to have 6 million people in it. It was reduced to effectively a no-go zone. Now, a few hundred thousand people have gone back, but even the capital city deserted. And then you see that in the west of the country, you'll know from 20 years ago, Darfur became a watchword for the worst of genocide, for the worst of assault on humanity.
4: Yes.
5: And in many ways, we're seeing a repeat of that. We're seeing hundreds of thousands of people, first of all, trapped in the capital of Darfur, El Fasher. Now, there was a city that was besieged. The people who've come out of that have lost everything. They've lost relatives, they've lost dignity, they've lost hope. And we're helping them in the nearby town of Tawila, where they're taking refuge at the moment. So it is the worst of humanity that we're seeing in places like Sudan. Mm. And those Millennium Development Goals that led from 2000 to 2015, they saw poverty go down. Now, the period since 2015, we're on the back foot because of this explosion of conflict around the world.
4: Yeah. So whether we're talking Sudan or Ukraine or Syria or any number of other places we could bring into this conversation, how much of the suffering you are describing was preventable? How much is a lack of global leadership?
5: Well, I think all of it reflects the failure of politics. Let's be honest, the phrase United Nations will strike people as very odd because there's not much unity around at the moment. The UN General Assembly is meant to be the moment when the world comes together. Actually, it's going to be an advertisement for how the world is tearing itself apart. And we describe that in our publications as a world of more shocks, fewer shock absorbers. Hmm. That's what we're seeing. More shocks like the Iran war, like the Ebola crisis, like the what seems to be a very clear El Nino event. This is a magnified impact because of climate. And on the other hand, the shock absorbers, a diplomatic system that works, an aid system that works, those are being stripped away.
4: I want to turn you to the U.S. piece in this. It has been more than a year since the United States shut down USAID. I'm remembering the last time I interviewed you, and I was pushing you on how hard you were going to be pushing the United States to stay the course, to be a reliable partner in foreign aid. Has the U.S. been a reliable partner in foreign aid?
5: Well, my argumentation and advocacy didn't work. The administration boasts that 83% of its foreign aid grants and contracts have been terminated. The very respected public health official Atul Gawande reports that 700,000 people have lost their lives as a result of the cuts. The administration does continue to issue some grants, not to organizations like mine, for what they call life-saving aid. And obviously anything that goes into the UN system or elsewhere and that is well spent is money that's important. But the US was the anchor of the global system really for 60 or 70 years. And the anchor has been pulled up. Very basic things like the famine early warning system that was a global system that the US funded and organized to anticipate famine and get in there for the worst excesses. That money's
4: gone.
5: Recently
4: it stopped warning on several critical countries.
5: Yeah. And so it was there at the in supporting the infrastructure of the global system, but also the US had a system of very fast response when there are crises like the Ebola crisis in East Africa. So I think it's a very different system. And what we're looking at the UN next week, we're looking to make sure that those countries that are willing to work, work together. Because at the moment, the fragmentation is one of the enemies that we face, as well as the lack of funding and various other chronic problems.
4: So you're talking about how do we get this solved without the U.S. leading the charge?
5: Well, I think it's very hard to solve without the U.S. But I think it's a world where we've got to make the case that the outcomes for the U.S., as well as for countries around the world, are worse when the U.S. isn't present. 45 million kids are acutely malnourished in the world today. You said to me, is that inevitable or is it just, is it something that's preventable? That is a solvable problem. But it needs the US putting its fair share, not more than its fair share, but its fair share. And I want to make sure that next week, in any way that I can, we make the case that the suffering we're seeing is not inevitable. We're a solutions-oriented organization. The irony of the aid cuts is they've happened at a time when there's more evidence of what works in tackling the worst of global poverty than ever before.
4: What will count as a successful week in New York? What will count as, okay, I've made the case and it's been heard?
5: Well, I'm going to be very, very sober-minded about this. Success depends on people bigger than us. Look, let's be honest. We're on an escalation trap in the Iran war at the moment that has global consequences, not just high gas prices in America, but farmers who are desperate for fertilizer that comes through the Straits of Hormuz, unable to use it across Africa, making their own problems worse. So we've got to fear escalation. What can we hope for? We can hope for resolution from those who are willing to make a contribution, that they're going to work together to do so.
4: David Miliband, President and CEO of the International Rescue Committee, safe travels to New York. We are headed there, too, to cover the General Assembly. We'll see you there.
5: See you there. Thank you.
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1: Good afternoon. I'm Sophia Salaby, and you're listening to 90.5 WKAR. 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Here in the studio with me is our lead politics reporter, Andrew Roth. Hi, Andrew.
0: Hi, Sophia. 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
1: 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And suddenly, we've met the match. You've had your gift match, which means double the impact for WKAR. And this fundraiser has ended successfully together, you and us. And when I say one person, I mean you. 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So we'd love to hear from you next at WKAR.org or by calling 517-353-5000.
0: And there's so many reasons to support WKAR, but one reason is that local information matters most when something is happening close to home. You know, when severe storms moved through mid-Michigan a few weeks ago, more than 250,000 customers across Michigan lost power. There was damage in communities ranging from Williamston to Okemos to Hazlitt to Mason. Trees were down, roads were affected. Mason actually had to cancel a city council meeting because of damage to City Hall. Families and businesses were trying to understand what happened and what came next. WKAR followed that story from warnings and damage reports through cleanup and restoration. And that kind of coverage matters because weather is not abstract when it affects your home, your commute, your child's school, or your neighborhood. And your support helps make sure the WKAR News can continue to cover those stories when they happen and where they happen.
1: 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You know, I'm sure you all have heard about news deserts. More and more local papers are being bought up by bigger conglomerates and private venture firms. You know, paper journalist companies that care about making money. That's not what we're here for. We're here for you. We're here for putting out that information that's there when you need it, during weather, during elections, just on a regular day where you're like, what happened at the state capitol? That's what we're here for. So, and this is the type of reporting that listeners can use. So please, if you value this reporting and the work we do at WKAR and you want to support it, the time is now to go to WKAR.org or call 517-353-5000 to have your gift matched.
0: And, you know, as Sophia mentioned, a lot of print newspapers even are ending print production now. It's moving online. And I can't even tell you how many times, you know, I've tried to open a news story and been met with a paywall. And, you know, that's what's different about WKAR is that this reporting is freely available to everyone in mid-Michigan. No subscription, no paywall, no requirement that someone pay before they can get local information when they need it. 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
4: 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I'm Mary Louise Kelly.
6: And I'm Juana Summers. It is illegal for armed federal agents to be at the polls, but that has not stopped some Trump administration officials from, at times, stoking fears about the possibility. Homeland Security Secretary Mark Wayne Mullen said earlier this month his agents could legally serve warrants at polling places.
7: The only reason why we would be at polling places if there is a threat to that polling place or we're serving a warrant on someone that we have been actively tracking down.
6: A new lawsuit, first reported by NPR, seeks to make it clear any federal presence at polls is against the law. NPR voting correspondent Miles Parks is with us now. Hi there.
8: Hey, Juana.
6: So, Miles, I mean, if federal law explicitly bans armed federal officers from places where elections are being held, help me understand, why is litigation needed here?
8: Well, the plaintiffs, which include this coalition of civil rights groups as well as unions, say the Trump administration keeps indicating an openness to sending agents anyway. You heard Mark Wayne Mullen there. President Trump was asked directly about this possibility earlier this year. He said he would do anything necessary to make sure we have honest elections. So this new lawsuit filed today asked the court to declare that the federal government has already violated the Voting Rights Act of 1965 by intimidating voters with that sort of language. They also asked the court to explicitly ban the government from sending agents to polling places.
6: Miles, you there mentioned the idea of intimidating voters. Do you get the sense that these fears are having an impact on people as they think about voting this fall?
8: Oh, no question. There was actually polling out this week from UC San Diego that asked about this. 40% of voters say they think it's likely that ICE will be at a polling location in their community this fall. And voters of color were significantly more likely than white voters to say that they feared voting could put them at risk of being questioned by federal officials, even though they're U.S. citizens. That has voting officials working really hard right now to reassure voters that the law is on their side and that they will be safe voting. Paul Lopez runs elections in Denver. He's a plaintiff in another lawsuit filed recently on the same issue.
9: We prepare for every single scenario like that. We have a plan put together that just in case if that happens, then it's not going to be a good day for any ICE agent or for any other federal agent or anybody trying to intimidate anybody at the polls. They're going to face prison sentences.
8: All of this comes at a time when the Trump administration is also just putting incredible resources towards trying to root out voter fraud.
6: And I know NPR has new reporting on that front today as well. What can you tell us?
8: Right. So DHS has spent a lot of the past 2 years trying to build new systems specifically to try find non-citizen voters. This is something President Trump says is a big problem, but every audit on the issue finds that it barely ever happens. But today, NPR reported that as part of that fraud-finding effort at DHS, personnel in that agency last year shared a document listing voting jurisdictions that offer election materials in non-English languages. I should be clear, there is a lot we don't know about this document. It was heavily redacted as part of a public records disclosure to the Democratic National Committee, but it was shared on an email alongside a law enforcement checklist relating to prosecuting election crimes. All of that put together has DNC's litigation director, Dan Freeman, worried that non-English-speaking communities could be targeted in investigations.
10: The very simple connection that I logically drew is that they're targeting. I don't know for certain, and we are hoping to learn more.
6: Miles, between the new lawsuit and this new document that NPR has been reporting on, what has been the response from DHS?
8: So we've gotten a few different responses from the agency on different aspects of this. DHS said it is not planning operations targeting polling locations. And to be clear, there's nothing in the document I mentioned that says anything about targeting. DHS also said that allegations that the agency engages in racial profiling are disgusting, reckless, and categorically false. But the response DHS also gave us indicated the agency is thinking about language. The agency said anyone voting illegally shouldn't be able to use a, quote, purported lack of knowledge of English to avoid prosecution.
6: NPR's Miles Parks, thank you.
8: Thank you.
4: Chinese leader Xi Jinping is coming to Washington next week for meetings with President Trump. And with worries about AI heating up, people will be watching what they have to say about it. Treasury Secretary Scott Bessent is meeting Chinese officials over this coming weekend to talk through AI and other issues ahead of the summit. Analysts say big breakthroughs are unlikely, with the two sides locked in fierce competition over fast-evolving technology. But as NPR's John Ruich reports, there's a lot happening under the surface.
11: Sarah Barron is a former U.S. diplomat and the incoming president of the National Committee on U.S.-China Relations.
12: I think there's no more important topic that the U.S. and China should be talking about than AI.
11: And that's saying something, because there's a lot to talk about between the world's two biggest economies. Tariffs, Taiwan, the global order. AI is a tough topic, though, because there's so little trust, says Barron.
12: The fear of choke points being held back and AI being used as a cudgel on both sides means that this is also one of the most difficult areas to talk about.
11: There is, however, an informal layer of diplomacy where AI is a little less difficult to talk about. Policy geeks call it Track 2. It's a sprawling network of private meetings and conferences run by different think tanks or schools. For decades, they've been bringing together former government officials and experts from both sides to talk freely about a wide range of issues. The idea is to build understanding and maybe policy recommendations that both sides can agree on. Sometimes governments use them as back channels or low-stakes ways to float ideas. These days, AI Track 2s are buzzing.
13: I was part of several Track 2s in Shanghai and Beijing over the summer that were very substantive.
11: Sam Sachs is a senior fellow and expert in Chinese tech at the Washington think tank New America.
13: People can talk about sensitive issues more candidly and also don't feel the need to come to any consensus that would become public.
11: She says the dialogues have taught her that there is a lot of common ground with China on AI. That's despite government friction over things like chip export controls and accusations that Chinese AI labs are stealing intellectual property.
13: So what I hear in the Track 2s I'm a part of is a sense of shared vulnerability and shared precarity created by AI.
11: A big part of Track 2 dialogues is learning things like that, knowing what the other side is concerned about or how it might react in a crisis. And that can lead to concrete results. 2 years ago, then-President Biden and Xi forged a landmark agreement that any decision to use nuclear weapons should be controlled by humans, not by AI.
14: That was only possible by years of quiet dialogue at the Track 2 level on this very topic.
11: That's Jack Shanahan, a retired Air Force lieutenant general who was part of those discussions. He says the Chinese side was initially reluctant to even discuss nuclear issues. They felt disadvantaged because they didn't feel like they had the same nuclear capabilities as the U.S. Shanahan says he's seen that same dynamic with AI, where China sees itself as an underdog, but that's starting to shift on the Chinese side as the technology advances and risks become clearer.
14: For the first time, I'm seeing like, look, we know we're not at parity in some of these areas, but AI is too important not to have these dialogues.
11: Nobody knows what to expect on AI when Trump and Xi meet next week, but Track 2 participants will be watching for signals. And Sarah Barron says that includes the National Committee, which runs several Track 2 dialogues. It's been involved in policy exchanges since 1972, when it sent a ping pong team to China to help thaw relations.
12: If the two leaders refer to AI at a summit, if they say it's important to talk about these issues, it's important to have dialogue on safety and risk, then that will give permission to the non-governmental parts of both systems to engage in that dialogue.
11: It's about trust and understanding, she says, and a safe place to build it. John Ruwitch, NPR News.
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1: This is 90.5 WKAR. I'm Sophia Salaby, and you're listening and you're joining us during the last day of our fall radio fundraiser here on All Things Considered. 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We started the day with a $20,000 match. 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I'm here in the studio with our lead politics reporter, Andrew Roth.
0: And today's match makes this a strong time to give. 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
1: 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I really enjoyed that last break of All Things Considered. They kind of covered the gamut of issues that I think a lot of us are thinking about every day. Will my vote be safe and secure? Will I be able to cast my ballot without any interference? What is going to happen next with AI? Kind of scary. And also, you know, what's next when it comes to diplomacy as we're in the middle of a global war? But that doesn't just impact the people that we're in conflict with. That impacts, you know, the entire world order as we've heard this hour. And we can, you know, All Things Considered gives us, you know, a moment to talk, have a longer form conversation about where we all sit in the middle of that as, you know, single Americans or people who live in this country. So I appreciate All Things Considered that it has time for those long, nuanced conversations because there's not a lot of room for nuance these days in news. And I hope that that's what you value as well. That's why we bring it to you every day on All Things Considered, and of course in the morning on Morning Edition. So if this is journalism you care about, conversations you care about, now is the time to support it at WKAR.org or call 517-353-5000.
0: 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That access matters. When WKAR reports on polling in Michigan's Democratic U.S. Senate primary, on Lansing's data center moratorium, that's available to everyone in mid-Michigan.
1: I'm thinking a lot about, you know, we were talking about changing journalism trends. And, you know, earlier this month, we learned that MLive's 8 papers will be ending their print production. They are, of course, keeping their journalism, but it will only be available digitally with a subscription for a lot of stories. You know, we're not paring back our coverage. We are expanding our coverage. I'm thinking about The Signal, our newsletter that Andrew works on. You know, I don't know if you want to preview some of the stories that will be in The Signal. If you have any ideas, I'm kind of putting you on the spot here, Andrew.
0: So every week we do highlight a number of upcoming public meetings. You know, next week there's going to be a rally at the Capitol protesting some flock cameras, you know, those automatic license plate readers that have become really a hot topic. Congressman Tom Barrett is going to be back on the campaign trail after the House canceled the rest of their the rest of their scheduled session days. You know, all kinds of hot topics like that, that, you know, certainly we're going to be paying attention to and watching. And that's kind of the value of The Signal, is that, you know, we're previewing it in The Signal. It's the week ahead, but then we're at a lot of these events covering them in your communities.
1: 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This is a great way to double your impact, and if we've already heard from you, thank you for your support. Control of the Michigan legislature is on the line in this year's midterm elections. Democrats have the majority in the state Senate, while Republicans run the House. As part of our weekly series Mishmash, Zach Gorchow, Alethea Kasbin, and Alina Dernbaugh look at a handful of races that could flip from one party to another.
15: This is Mishmash, a weekly conversation where we try to unjumble an important and sometimes under-the-radar statewide story that affects you. I'm Zach Gorchow.
16: And I'm Alethea Kasbin. We've talked a lot about the environment heading into the 2026 general election favoring Democrats, and that's why the Michigan House is a highly watched battle this year. Democrats currently hold all statewide offices and the state Senate. The GOP controls the House, and they really, really want to keep it.
15: There are 110 seats in the House. Republicans have a 58-52 majority. So Democrats need to flip 4 seats and not lose any of their own to take control. And that means, for the most part, unseating Republican incumbents, because there are very few open seats with no incumbent running that are truly competitive.
16: The competitive qualifier is really important. Even though there are 110 seats, only 10, 15 at most, are actually competitive. The rest are so strongly Democratic or Republican that there's no real race there.
15: Everything is pointing to a strong Democratic year because President Donald Trump is so unpopular, and the president's party historically struggles in the midterms, even when the president's job disapproval rating isn't as bad as Trump's is in Michigan right now.
16: Democrat Jocelyn Benson is a narrow favorite to win the governorship. Democrats are narrowly favored to hold the Michigan Senate, so that makes the Michigan House the Republicans' best hope to avert a Democratic trifecta in 2027, and that's why so many eyes are on the House.
15: At the Gongwer offices, we spend a lot of time talking about House races. Alethea and I both got our start here as the House beat reporter and find these contests fascinating. Yes, it's a disease. We thought, what better way to dig into the race for House control than by bringing in Gongwer's assistant editor, Elena Dernbaugh, who has covered the House for the past 4 years. Mishmash listeners, there are now 20 years of House beat reporting experience in one podcast between the three of us. Elena, welcome back to Mishmash.
17: Happy to be here and to talk about 110 of my best friends.
16: So, Elena, we have a list of 10 races we publish that we consider the most likely to flip from one party to the other. Of those 10, 9 are now held by Republicans and 1 is held by a Democrat. So what does that say about the overall environment heading into November?
17: We have a situation where we have a Republican president who is deeply unpopular. It's a midterm. People are looking for change. That means that if you're a Republican in a seat, you're going to have to work harder to keep it. On a state level, Republicans hold the House right now, and it has been a historically unproductive term. Now, there's a conversation to be had about divided government there, and not as many things are going to get done in divided government. But House Republicans have been a hurdle to a lot of conversations. Well, I guess that depends on who you ask to. They might say that they're stopping Democratic policies from moving. But you have to convince voters that that's a good thing.
15: So, Elena, House Republicans seem outwardly very confident about their prospects for maintaining the majority. So what are they saying? Do they seem worried about their incumbents at all?
17: Well, I mean, if you are trying to win an election, why would you sound anything but overly confident in your ability to win that election?
15: That's going to do it for us this week. But be sure to listen to the full Mishmash podcast for our complete discussion about the race for control of the Michigan House of Representatives. Thanks, Alethea.
16: Thanks, Zach.
1: 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Good evening. I'm Sophia Salaby, and this is the last day of our fall radio fundraiser here on All Things Considered. And I just really enjoy Mishmash. You have Alethea Kasbin and Zach Gorchow and sometimes Shana Roth, people who have been reporting on Michigan politics for years. These are experts, people who have been around, who know a lot of expertise and background on everything that's happening in politics. I don't know if a lot of people know, but Mishmash actually comes from WDET, the station in Detroit. We get their content through a partnership called the Michigan Public Radio Network, where they share content, we share content, all the stations in Michigan share content. 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So please, right now, call WKAR.org. Call 517-353-5000 or go to WKAR.org to give and take advantage of this match. Here with me in the studio is lead politics reporter Andrew Roth.
0: Hi, Sophia. And, you know, today's match makes this such a strong time to give. We're still hoping to raise about another $1,900 left in the last few minutes of this hour. Donations of any size and any type are going to be matched. So if you can help chip away at that, make a dent in it, it will be appreciated. But one reason to support WKAR is that local stories help you understand the place where you live. You know, earlier this week, I was out in Mason at a town hall that city officials held where they answered questions about a possible data center development in the area. A few days before that, I was in Jackson for a city council meeting where city council members were considering an ordinance that people were concerned might, disadvantage the homeless population there. We've covered flock cameras. Lansing City Council voted to urge the mayor to drop the flock cameras in the city. And those stories are all different, but they have something in common. They help listeners see mid-Michigan more clearly.
1: And you can support that work that Andrew was talking about at WKAR.org. And you know, when it comes to that Mason data center story, it's almost been a year since we first started covering that. It started with the city leaders, including the mayor, introducing some new zoning ordinances for data centers. And that kind of kicked off a whole year of very long city council meetings, a lot of drama, a lot of back and forth, some recall efforts on some elected officials, rallies, meetings, countless things. We are not the type of newsroom that just goes to a meeting and says, okay, we covered it and we're done. We are there with the story. And Andrew has spent a lot of time on this story and a lot of late nights at these meetings, hearing from residents who have concerns and helping turn those concerns into questions to public leaders to hold them accountable. So, you know, we don't do this. It is always free to listen to this content, to follow along with us. This is not free to produce. It takes a lot of time and resources and money and equipment to do this work. So we want you to step up and support us if this work matters.
0: And I think that that's part of the value, you know, of public media is we do stick with those stories. We are part of your community. We're there covering the story. And, you know, as Sophia mentioned, those meetings can go late. So maybe you can't make it to the meeting, but we're there. And then you listen on Morning Edition the next day and you get those updates. You know, news evolves throughout the day and we have the latest updates for you on All Things Considered. So it's a great way to really keep up with what's going on in your community.
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20: Live from NPR News in Washington, I'm Ryland Barton. President Trump says he's banning CNN, MS Now, and Politico from the White House due to what he called unfavorable coverage and threatened that more prohibitions of media outlets could follow.
21: When you look at CNN, it's just fake. That's why their ratings are no good. When you look at MS Now, which used to be MSNBC, which some people call MSDNC, Democratic National Committee, It's fake news. It's fake news.
20: It's Trump's latest test of constitutional First Amendment protections. He's long bristled at news coverage he says casts him in a negative light, and has a history of filing lawsuits against news organizations and lashing out at individual reporters. South Florida Republican Congresswoman Maria Elvira Salazar is out with a campaign ad publicly breaking with the president on immigration enforcement. Catherine Welch reports.
5: The ad shows Salazar standing outside the White House talking directly to President Trump.
7: Be careful what your advisors are telling you about immigration policy. The same Hispanics who helped you get to the White House in 2024 feel betrayed today.
5: Her district in South Florida includes the Miami neighborhood of Little Havana. Mike Madrid is a Republican political consultant and a co-founder of the anti-Trump Lincoln Project.
22: You can take any policy position you want in this party, but the one thing you cannot do is cross Donald Trump, and she's just done it.
5: He says the campaign ad is a sign of a rising tide against President Trump, especially among Hispanic voters. For NPR News, I'm Catherine Welch in Orlando, Florida.
20: Court records show executives from OpenAI and Microsoft voicing concern about data collection practices. NPR's Bobby Allen reports the documents are part of a copyright infringement lawsuit filed by the New York Times.
23: One Microsoft executive said chatbots engaged in, quote, an astonishing theft of unprecedented proportions. An OpenAI executive wrote that ChatGPT is, quote, creating systems that substitute for the labor of the people that define the culture of society. Microsoft and OpenAI fought to keep these records private, but a judge released them as part of a lawsuit the New York Times has been pursuing for years. The key question is, did ChatGPT become a powerful tool only after it copied millions of copyrighted work without payment or permission? OpenAI and Microsoft say its systems were protected by something known as fair use under copyright law. If the Times wins, a judge could order OpenAI to destroy all of its AI models. Bobby Allen, NPR News.
20: Microsoft is among NPR's financial supporters. The Texas Department of Transportation has paused issuing permits for flock cameras and other automated license plate readers along state roads. The decision from Republican Governor Greg Abbott doesn't affect cameras already installed. The cameras scan vehicles to compile license plate data, raising privacy concerns. City councils and county commissions have also unplugged cameras due to privacy concerns and misuse by law enforcement. This is NPR News.
1: Good evening. 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I'm Sophia Salaby, and it's so good to have you with us as we wrap up our fall radio fundraiser here on All Things Considered today. 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
4: 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I'm Mary Louise Kelly.
6: And I'm Juana Summers. President Trump says he is banning three news outlets from the White House. They are CNN, Politico, and MS Now, which used to be MSNBC. A reporter for Bloomberg News asked Trump about it at a press conference this afternoon.
8: Are you trying to intimidate the press from doing
21: its job? No. I dislike dishonest press like you. I think you're terrible.
6: Now, this latest threat is an escalation of a long-running war Trump has waged on the media. It's a war that's already seen press access to the White House, the Pentagon, as well as official events scaled back. NPR media correspondent David Folkenflik is with us now. Hi there.
9: Hey, Juana.
6: David, tell us how we got here. What led Trump to threaten to ban CNN, MS Now, and Politico?
9: Well, it's a fair question. I mean, we first learned about it when he posted on Truth Social that he was saying effective immediately he was going to ban them. He went on a little bit of a tirade and said media outlets shouldn't be able to constantly write or report fiction and lies when they're covering the president of the United States. And then he also addressed it a little bit more. We heard a moment in your intro from him, but here's another moment where he was saying why he took this action in a back and forth with reporters at the White House this afternoon.
21: They purposely write negative news, and they do that because they want to try and diminish the Republicans and a Republican administration.
9: He also said that it was, you know, sort of a frustration that had built up over the last 2 years as opposed to any specific story. But it's worth noting what stories are in the news lately. You know, there's an unpopular war going on in the Middle East initiated by the president. There are elections coming up in which a lot of candidates who have embraced him strongly appear to be dragged down by him in the polls. There are a question of the economy and how that's going. And of course, there are all these headlines about his efforts to essentially take over and commandeer the John F. Kennedy Center for the Performing Arts, perhaps demolish it if he doesn't get his name on it. So there's a lot of news he doesn't like right now. Hard to pick one.
6: Okay, David, have we heard anything from the three news outlets that the president is targeting here? Have they responded?
9: So I have actually spoken to two out of the three, haven't yet reached Politico, but CNN put out a statement today saying that they would stand by their White House team, their fair and accurate reporting. They say there's a right under the Constitution to do that reporting without hindrance or interference from the government. And they said it would be an illegal assault on that fundamental constitutionally protected right should the ban that President Trump announced go ahead. Mm-hmm. I also spoke to Theodore Boutros. He's one of the leading First Amendment lawyers in the country. He told me it was clearly on its face unconstitutional and that he's been hired by CNN already. It's worth noting, of course, this hasn't taken effect yet. CNN and MS Now and presumably Politico's reporters are still in place. MS Now declined to comment because I think it sounds to me as though they're hanging back and waiting to see how this plays out.
6: Yeah. Now, here's a question. Can the president even actually do this? Is this legal?
9: Well, on its face, you'd think not. Not only not legal, but not constitutional, as CNN asserts. And that's because the president is blaring to the world that he's doing it because he doesn't like the coverage from these networks. And I'll tell you, or in these outlets, you know, there's something called viewpoint discrimination. The federal government is not allowed to discriminate against people or news outlets because it doesn't like how they express themselves or what coverage they offer. Now, the press has won some rounds on this. NPR won a round on this against the president over an executive order, CNN, the New York Times over the efforts to push out reporters from the Pentagon on similar grounds. And CNN itself won in the Trump's first term with former reporter Jim Acosta. But the details matter here. And as the president himself said to reporters today, kind of depends on what judge you get if this goes to court.
6: Okay, so even given all of that, though, just like in a practical sense here, hasn't Trump been fairly successful in restricting press access despite those victories?
9: I think the president has had some success in doing that, but what he's been able to do is to roar at the press. Yes, there has been limitations put on coverage at the Defense Department, but the press is fighting back and may win some of that back. What he's trying to do is ward off more aggressive accountability journalism. I think you've seen a lot of journalism, even when the president has been trying to intimidate journalists. Mm-hmm. And what he's doing is, on its face, would appear to be, I want to say once more, not only illegal, but unconstitutional.
6: NPR's David Folkenflik, thanks.
9: You bet.
4: All right, to some other news that the president may not like. The ripple effects of the U.S. war with Iran, which are being felt thousands of miles away, like in Pennsylvania cornfields and New England homes and cramped airplanes across the country. The war has triggered a sharp jump in energy prices, and after more than 6 months, there's no sign of a turnaround. NPR's Scott Horsley is on that story. Hey, Scott.
10: Hi, Mary Louise.
4: Start with diesel prices. They hit another record high today. How is that playing out?
10: Yeah, diesel's jumped almost a dollar a gallon just in the last month. Prices are up more than 70% since the war started. And the timing of this recent spike is really bad for U.S. farmers who are trying to get their crops in this fall. Rick Tellez is about 2 weeks away from starting his corn and soybean harvest in Volant, Pennsylvania. And with diesel selling for more than $6 a gallon, he's worried about his fuel bill.
11: My equipment's not that big, but what some of the equipment I have will burn 100 to 150 gallons of fuel in a day. You know, it's a cost that a farmer can't pass on.
10: Farmers don't get to set their prices. They get whatever the market dictates. And even though crop prices are up a bit this year, Tellez says between the high cost of fuel and fertilizer, he'll be lucky to just break even. For the year ending in June, farm bankruptcies were up about 19%.
4: Beyond farmers, who else are these high prices hurting?
10: Well, the fallout's really widespread, but one group that's particularly vulnerable is people in New England who rely on heating oil to stay warm in the wintertime. Heating oil is a close cousin to diesel fuel, and its price has also soared. Bob Hart is a retiree who lives in Lee, New Hampshire. He ordinarily tries to fill his oil tank in the summertime when the price typically goes down, but that didn't happen this year, and now Hart's wondering how long he can hold out.
12: We're in for some cooler weather this week with maybe lows in the nighttime in the 40s. But they've already had a couple of frosts up north. Luckily, I have some oil left over from last winter, but I'll try and hold.

0: but globally. And, you know, it all comes back to we're just short of refining capacity. Some of that has to do with the war in Ukraine. Some of it has to do with the war in Iran. You've got damaged refineries and, you know, you've got long equipment lead times to repair these things. And you've got depleted inventory levels. That's going to take a while to repair.
1: The risk of persistently high energy prices is one reason the Federal Reserve opted to raise interest rates earlier this week. The central bank's on the lookout for signs that higher energy costs might drive up other prices. You see that, for example, with the cost of airfares. They're up more than 23% from a year ago, and that's largely because of costly jet fuel.
2: Scott, is any of this, all of this, is it forcing folks to cut back on spending?
1: You would think so, but so far, there's not much evidence of that. Consumer spending, which is the lifeblood of the economy, remains pretty resilient. Earlier this week, we got a report on retail sales for August, and there was no sign of belt tightening. Even though people had to pay more at the gas station last month, they kept right on spending at restaurants and sporting goods stores and, you know, buying stuff on the internet.
2: It's NPR Scott Horsley. Thanks, Scott.
1: You're welcome.
2: The midterm elections, inflation, extreme weather. We try to keep you as informed as possible, but also...
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6: Go to WKAR.org or call 517-353-5000. I'm Sophia Salaby. Good evening. This is 90.5 WKAR, and this is the final day of our fall radio fundraiser here on All Things Considered. We started Wednesday. That's right. This is a shortened drive, and we did that because we know how much important news is going on right now. We don't want to interrupt these programs any more than we have to. And so that's why we're asking you to give right now and to give throughout the month when you can, because that's how this works when we shorten our drives. So just think about how much All Things Considered matters when you think about how much you rely on it at the end of your day. And make your gift now at WKAR.org or call 517-353-5000. I'm here with our lead politics reporter, Andrew Roth, and I want to start with by talking about our match.
7: Hi, Sophia. Yeah, that's right. 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And you can do it right now at WKAR.org or by calling 517-353-5000.
6: 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And it is the middle of campaign season. We are less than 2 months away from the midterm elections. There is a lot going on right now, and we have just as many questions as you do. And so we are trying to put those questions We're trying to answer those questions and put them on the air. You know, I'm thinking about the Michigan Democratic U.S. Senate primary. Polling was all over the place ahead of that August primary, and the results were not quite what polling said it would be. So I talked to a Michigan State University political scientist about why that is, and he was pretty frank. He said, you know, the data that all of these pollsters is using is outdated or kind of guesswork. And he did have some good news, though, for the general election, that the data is a little bit more standardized for midterms, so maybe a little bit less jumping around. But, you know, it was great to get that insight, and hopefully you maybe learned something from that conversation as well. And that's the reason why we do this work, is to help you understand your day just a little bit more amid so many changing things, so many confusing things. We want to be kind of a source of clarity and information and content.

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1: Yeah, and, you know, political stories can move quickly. And, you know, a few days ago, I was with Abdul El-Sayed. He held an event at MSU, and he talked about his AI policy. Part of that policy would be actually having partial public ownership of these AI companies. But I was then with Will Lawrence, who's running for U.S. House here yesterday, and I asked him if that was something that he would support in the House, and he said that it's something that he's not quite there yet. And so I think that that shows, you know, as Sophia was talking about how there's a lot of questions about the election and stuff, you know, we're part of the community. We hear what people are talking about, and we're able to take those questions that you have and pose them to these people who want to be your senator, your representative in Congress. And that's part of the work that we do. And that is, you know, part of what your donation supports.
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3: 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I'm Juana Summers.
4: And I'm Mary Louise Kelly. Beginning today and through the weekend, Russians head to the polls to choose lawmakers for their parliament. This is Russia's first nationwide parliamentary race since launching its full-scale invasion in Ukraine more than 4.5 years ago. But don't expect the war to be up for debate in this election. From Moscow, NPR's Charles Maines has our story.
5: Here was the scene in central Moscow last month. A group of several hundred people had gathered outside Russia's Supreme Court, most of them young and clearly nervous, and the scores of police watching.
6: Myself, I'm a Christian, and I think that there shouldn't be any war going on, like, anywhere.
5: Risha is a recent high school graduate who requested we only use his first name out of fear of government reprisals over his opposition to the invasion of Ukraine. Which brings us back to the courthouse and why he was here.
6: Today, we are here to support Yabloko and people who are right there in court.
5: At issue, a hearing to decide whether or not Yabloko, the lone registered party in Russia calling for an end to the war in Ukraine, would be allowed to run in parliamentary elections. Risha was holding out for a miracle.
6: We have a saying in Russian that hope dies the last.
5: Only on that day, for Risha and others here, it did. Court justices stripped Yabloko from the ballot on an unexpected technicality. The party violated American copyright law. Yabloko's leader, Nikolai Rybakov, later told journalists the ruling was a farce that denied Russians a choice many desperately want.
7: In essence, Yabloko was banned from the elections because we stand for peace and freedom, and those who banned us stand for the exact opposite.
5: Alexander Kinov, an independent political analyst based in Moscow, says it's not so much Yabloko the government fears, as much as anything that could serve as a catalyst for opposition to the war. He points to a web of new laws and other penalties, like being labeled a foreign agent, that have been used to imprison or disqualify critical voices across the political spectrum.
8: Over these last few years, they've come up with all sorts of ways to remove candidates from a race at any moment.
5: And then there's Russia's opposition in exile. Its best-known member, Yulia Navalnaya, heard here, has taken on the anti-war work of her husband, the late opposition leader Alexei Navalny, after his death in a remote Russian prison more than 2 years ago. Yet even now, the mere mention of Navalny's name or appearance of his image risks violating strict anti-extremism laws inside Russia. In this constrained political environment, 10 other parties technically remain in the race, but Kinov says the rules are understood. They can talk about issues, just not the ones that matter most.
8: Talking about foreign policy is forbidden. Disagreeing with the situation in Ukraine is forbidden. Criticism of the government is forbidden.
5: Campaign moments that capture the dynamic have gone viral on social media. Like televised debates, where none of the candidates have shown up, or when they do, they stick to the safest of scripts. Support for the family begins with support for the child, declares this candidate. Is that all? Asked the moderator. The answer was yes. So they just stood there, waiting for his allotted time to end.
9: President Российской Федерации Владимир Владимирович Путин.
5: Into this void enter President Vladimir Putin.
10: Ваш выбор и воля вновь покажут, что
5: the Kremlin leader has thrown his support to his longtime ruling United Russia bloc, while insisting in a nationwide address this week the election would prove the country is united behind the war effort. That includes in the occupied parts of Ukraine, where state television has shown Russian soldiers overseeing the vote for the first time since Moscow claimed to annex the territories, and with the emergence of war veterans on party candidate lists, part of what Putin calls a new elite shaping the future of Russian politics. Yet such moves do little to address growing public anxieties over a host of issues tied to the war, including Ukrainian drone strikes on civilian infrastructure and state restrictions on the internet that have frustrated the lives of millions, says the analyst Kinev.
11: People don't understand when this war will end. They want an answer to the question, when will life be normal again?
5: Also hovering over the vote, fears a new wave of mobilization could soon force hundreds of thousands more Russians into the conflict. Putin has dismissed the rumors as nonsense and a disinformation campaign, aware analysts say the last draft he announced in 2022 was deeply unpopular. Yet Alexei Tabalov of School of the Conscript, an independent organization that defends the interests of soldiers, says mobilization is happening just on the sly, with forced contract signings increasingly common.
12: No one will pronounce the word mobilization out loud, but it's clear that Putin needs more men.
5: It's yet another sign that the war in Ukraine will grind on long past election day, says Tabalov, with anti-war critics banned from participation and Russia's army quietly refueling its ranks to fight on as long as the Kremlin deems necessary. Charles Maines, NPR News, Moscow.
13: Many of us know what it's like to check something out from the library and then forget all about it until it's overdue, maybe by a week, maybe by a month.
4: Well, a magazine from 1894 was just returned to the Concord Public Library in New Hampshire, about 132 years overdue. Archivist Jennifer Needham handled the return.
14: Every day on a public library circulation desk, you get a lot of surprises, but it was a pleasant surprise.
13: Earlier this month, Concord Public Library announced a freeze on all overdue finds for 1 year through September 2027. Not long after that, a man named John Hansen walked in.
14: He said, I think that I have something to return to you that is the oldest thing you may have ever received back to the library.
4: It turned out to be an issue of the Century Illustrated Monthly magazine, published in September 1894. Needham says Hansen did not know where the magazine had come from, didn't know who originally borrowed it, but it did have a Concord Public Library book plate right there, along with this inscription.
14: And it outlines, in capital letters, may be kept for 1 week, so obviously they didn't follow those directions.
4: If there was going to be an overdue fine, Needham calculates at 25 cents a day, that would add up to more than $12,000.
13: Needham says it's pretty cool to have this piece of what she calls library history in her hands.
14: First, it documents a magazine title that the Concord Public Library circulated during the late 19th century. And then it also documents what people were reading at the time.
13: This magazine, it looks nothing like anything you'd see on newsstands today. For one thing, it's over 200 pages long with a marbled hardcover.
4: It's full of essays and poems and illustrations and, of course, lots of advertisements for tobacco products, chewing gum, even a bathtub.
14: Your first bath in a porcelain-lined tub will be a revelation.
13: Overall, Needham says the magazine's in really good shape for its age. Well, except for one thing.
14: The illustration of Abraham Lincoln has been cut out. And that's the only thing that's been cut out in this whole magazine. So I just think that's super interesting.
4: Now, this gem will not go back into circulation, but Needham says she will eventually put it on display in the Concord Library once some of the attention dies down a little.
13: And for those of you with overdue library books scrolled away at home, she has this message.
14: Just return it. Don't be afraid. Don't be afraid of libraries. Or librarians, for that matter.
0: I feel a little bit less guilty when I'm just a touch late on library books, or I have them checked out for a couple months. I think I had a book checked out for basically a year once. This is 90.5 WKAR. I'm Sophia Salaby. Good evening. We are on the last day of our fall radio fundraiser together on All Things Considered, and we are looking for your support right now because we have a great opportunity for you to support the news, the music, the programming you count on, you rely on, you love. And that is a match. 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We've been chipping away at that $20,000 for as a way for you to double your impact throughout the day. And we still have money left on that, but we don't want to leave that money on the table when it hits midnight. 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Again, you can do that at WKAR.org or call 517-353-5000. I'm here in the studio with our lead politics reporter, Andrew Roth.
1: Yeah, and you know, that match today makes this such a strong time to give. 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
0: We're getting on in the evening. It's 5:30 on a Friday. You might be thinking about what you're having for dinner tonight. You might be thinking about your weekend plans. You might be thinking about what work you need to get done this weekend, what chores you need to do. But check this off your to-do list. It takes less than 5 minutes of your time. We are not going to be here on Monday asking for your support. 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
0: And it isn't just serious stories. It's also stories that tell you more about the community you live in. I'm thinking about a couple of our reporter E.J. Nelson, Emma J. Nelson stories about getting out into communities like St. John's in Portland, I want to say, actually. 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I find those stories so fun. I don't want to spoil too much or put too much pressure on myself, but I'm working on some stories that are not related to the election, are not related to AI, are not related to flock cameras, which are all important, of course, and we'll have that reporting. 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
4: 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I'm Mary Louise Kelly.
16: And I'm Juana Summers. Conversations about the potential dangers of AI hit a fever pitch this week in Congress. Then the House skipped town on Wednesday and headed back home to the campaign trail. That means unless they change the schedule, nothing will happen on AI regulation until at least after the midterm election. So where does that leave us? NPR congressional reporter Eric McDaniel is here to help us understand. Hi there.
17: Hi, Juana.
16: So, Eric, I mean, this week there has been just, frankly, some seriously scary talk about the power of AI. Why didn't the House act on AI regulation before leaving town?
17: I mean, but by the time all of that was coming down, we knew they just had 3 or 4 days left. And in part, Republicans decided they needed to get home ASAP PDQ in order to campaign. They're at real risk of losing control of the House. Also, there were some thorny votes they seemed to really not want to take, including an impeachment effort targeting Secretary of Defense Pete Hegseth that was introduced by Kentucky Republican Thomas Massie, a perpetual thorn in the side of the administration. But it also isn't like Congress being slow is an AI-specific issue. We've reached a kind of partisan maximalism where none of the incentives are aligned for cooperation. They haven't even passed regular appropriations bills to fund the federal government in anything close to a regular manner since, like, the 2019 fiscal year.
16: Do you think that part of this is that lawmakers, like, well, frankly, a lot of us, don't understand enough about the technology to make the rules?
17: Generally, I'd say people don't think of Congress's job as needing to understand things at the highest real expert level, right? Their job is to set up the infrastructure for experts to act, to decide what the goalposts are. Say that models should not produce outcomes that are dangerous for children in these ways, or models can't be used to do this kind of fraud. You don't hear anyone making the case, for instance, that we can't regulate nuclear bombs without Speaker of the House Mike Johnson knowing how to build a bomb, or Chuck Schumer needing to understand pharmacology in order to regulate prescription medicines. Lawmakers need to know what smart policymaking looks like, right? They need to know which academics and industry experts they should listen to and trust and go from there. That's what lawmaking is.
16: Okay, so if they can't pass anything this year, are they just going to be starting from scratch with a new Congress next year?
17: No, there are so many ideas knocking around. In fact, there was a bipartisan task force in the last Congress. So 2 years ago, there's a bipartisan framework that was proposed this Congress. There's a domestic Democratic task force, that the House is working on. So many ideas floating around about the substance of regulation. But one big thing they have to figure out first is what the shape of the rules look like.
16: Right, because, I mean, there are these competing philosophies at play about how to think about regulation. So, I mean, what does that debate even look like right now?
17: Well, for one, who's the boss, right? Is it the federal government or the states? Should we have federal rules and ban states from making their own? Should we leave it exclusively up to the states? Should states be able to go further than federal laws? So that's the start. And the second thing is, what does a regulator look like? Is it an outside group of AI companies like the Motion Picture Association does for the film industry that comes up with voluntary standards? Is it a government body like the Securities and Exchange Commission? Or is it something that's kind of half in, half out, more like FINRA for all the finance nerds out there that can refer violations to the government?
16: Last thing, Eric, how is all of this playing out on the campaign trail?
17: You know, when I talk to candidates, I ask a kind of stock question, like, is there anything that I forgot to bring up that you think is important to talk about? And they've all hopped right to data centers. They're these kind of amazing literary objects, right? Because they're real structures and real communities with real trade-offs. But they're also this vessel to hold the worries that I imagine many of us have about AI. Is it going to present a new age of safety threats? Is it going to mean my job is no longer meaningful, that there's no place for my kids in the workforce? Am I going to get smushed by a self-driving car? So in the same way that we saw the offshoring of American manufacturing jobs drive an anti-immigrant political shift, I imagine we're about to find out together where society places its frustrations with AI and the economic revolution that it brings.
16: NPR's Eric McDaniel, thanks as always.
17: Thank you.
4: If you've been following the legal battle surrounding the Kennedy Center, you know it has dragged on for months. The center's board voted to close the facility. Now President Trump is saying the building could be torn down if his name isn't on it. So what's it actually look like, sound like, feel like right now as everyone waits to see what the next twist may be? Let's put that to NPR's Ava Berger, because she is there outside the Kennedy Center. She's been talking with visitors and residents. Hi there, Ava.
18: Hi, Mary Louise.
4: So where exactly are you? What are you seeing?
18: I am right in front of the Kennedy Center right now, and what I'm seeing is that it's surrounded by barriers, so no one is able to go in and out. And there's actually a large tarp, Mary Louise, that basically blocks most of JFK's name. And I saw DC resident Keith Leonard earlier peering over a barrier. He was trying to get a look at the front doors. He's 42 and has lived in the district almost his whole life. He visited the center as a kid, and he explained it better than I could.
19: This place just used to have a lot of life to it, and now it's just in this sort of stagnant purgatory that is deeply, deeply unsettling.
4: Okay, you're talking to other people. What else are you hearing?
18: Yeah, I've been outside the center for almost the whole day, and people are stopping and taking pictures. I've seen cars slow down, and this is a place that holds a lot of memories for people. Keith Leonard, again, he would come with his grandparents and throughout his childhood.
19: You know, I would come here for school performances, and it was always here, and it was always largely unchanged, and it felt comforting. And now, for the first time in my life, I can't do that, and it's just very, very strange.
18: And I also talked to Fred Schramm. He worked for the government for 40 years. That includes the Department of Homeland Security and the Air Force. He said he's embarrassed by what's happening.
20: In remembrance of JFK. My God, this thing was dedicated to him. And to put somebody else's name on it is sacrilege. I don't know what they're doing and why they're doing it, but I got a feeling it's not a really good reason.
4: Now, Ava, there is an event planned for this evening, some kind of protest. Have you heard anything about that?
18: Yes, and there are people all around me right now. It's a group called Hands Off the Arts, and they're organizing what they call a joyful protest. They actually plan to physically join hands around the center. They said they want to uplift staff and present and former artists who have performed.
21: There's so much angst and sadness in the world right now, and the United States is in such a state of just shock. And we want to use the arts to bring hope, to energize people, to say the people have the power.
18: That's Tara Hoot. She's a DC drag performer and one of the organizers. She said she's been out here every Friday since March.
21: I think it could be enough to light a fire, to spark an interest, to show people that they can speak up and make a difference in this time when people feel hopeless.
18: And today she's decked out in red, white, and blue. She has sparkly silver high heels that I'm looking at. And she said the Kennedy Center, it's not just important for DC.
21: The Kennedy Center stands for, obviously, the Performing Arts United States, and that's everybody. That's small bands from the Midwest. It's big acts from New York City.
4: I can just picture her, Ava, in those sparkly silver high heels and the red, white, and blue. Did she say how many people she is expecting, how many people she's hoping might turn out tonight?
18: Yeah, and she really does look fabulous out here, Mary Louise. But she said that these gatherings on Fridays usually get about 60 to 100 people. But with all these headlines and the court cases, they're expecting hundreds. And there's a buzz in the air right now. There's a lot more red, white, and blue. There's a lot of signs. Organizers are handing out pins. And I will note there's quite a few security guards around the center right now.
4: That is NPR's Ava Berger in the thick of it outside the Kennedy Center, reporting live for us tonight. Thank you, Ava.
18: Thank you, Mary Louise.
0: Good evening. This is 90.5 WKAR. Some updates on the Kennedy Center we just heard. A cultural institution. I've been to the Kennedy Center, and I'm sure a lot of listeners have, or even if they don't, they appreciate arts institutions. And so they're probably watching that story quite closely, even though it might be, you know, states away and communities away. And that's why I really enjoy All Things Considered, because it makes the international and the national, local, along with, of course, WKAR News as well. I'm Sophia Salaby, and we are on the last day of our fall radio fundraiser, and we are seeing some good momentum as we head toward completing this $20,000 match. That's a big number. I know it is, but we are looking for people to come together and to give what they can, have their impact doubled with that dollar for dollar match, and support great public radio made here in mid-Michigan. You can do that at WKAR.org or by calling 517-353-5000. I'm here in the studio with our lead politics reporter, Andrew Roth.
1: Hi, Sophia. 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And she's going to get the new WKAR t-shirt. 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So the front is going to say WKAR Community Powered. And that's a good description of how this work gets done. And on the back, it's going to have some of the different things that we do. You know, it's going to represent the news coverage, the classical music, so many of the things that make WKAR so great.
0: And you can get that shirt at the $8 a month level at WKAR.org. So thank you, Nina and Flushing. I always like to shout out, you know, occasionally my mom, even though she doesn't live in Michigan, gives, and I like to shout her out. And so when we saw this gift come in, I said, Andrew, do you want to say anything about your mom? So he's blushing right now. You can't see it, but I can, so I'm reporting it. But again, you know, this is a great time to support WKAR. If you haven't before, if you've heard us during these drives and said, you know, somebody else is going to come in, they're going to hit the goal, they're going to make the match. You know, we have quite a bit left in this match, and we don't want to leave that money on the table. We want to take full advantage of that match. It will go away at the end of the day, at the end of the night. We're only going to be here for the next hour and 14 minutes here on All Things Considered and Fresh Air. So, you know, when you're thinking about maybe somebody else will do it, somebody else might not do it. And so that's why we're asking you right now to support WKAR. 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And when you give right now, your impact will be doubled with that match. So making your dollar stretch farther in a tough time for a lot of folks. WKAR.org or call 517-353-5000.
1: 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And, you know, information can change quickly throughout the day. 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
4: Wanna, I don't know if you know this about me, but I hate waiting.
16: Uh-huh. This is something you and I actually have in common.
4: Well, here's where I'm going with this. I heard a story the other day about how our relationship with waiting has changed quite dramatically in the last 20 years. The story was from Nick Fountain from our Planet Money podcast, and he says the spark that led to this change, weirdly, came from a pizza restaurant.
3: Yeah, Domino's. The story goes that in the early 2000s, Domino's was in a bit of a crisis. 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
6: They were known for their fast delivery.
3: This is former Domino's software engineer David Haubenstricker.
6: It was like, if you wanted your pizza fast, you ordered it from Domino's.
3: If you wanted good pizza.
6: If you wanted good pizza, there were other places you would go.
3: But as one might imagine, there were many crashes involving delivery drivers. People died. There were lawsuits. Domino's gave up on their 30-minute guarantee. And Haubenstricker says what Domino's found is that without the certainty of the 30-minute guarantee, for customers, ordering pizza became like an emotional roller coaster. Waiting was stressful. Once you order,
6: it's completely out of your control. You're like, what, where is it? Where is it? I'm hungry. Where is it? You have no idea where it is. Have they lost my order? You know?
3: So Haubenstricker and his colleagues cooked up a status page, the Domino's Pizza Tracker, which helped stressed out customers by showing them their very own pizza's little pizza journey from prep to bake to box to delivery. It was a hit, especially, he says, with moms.
6: Basically, this has gotten my kids off my back. I order the pizza, and then I have my kids sit in front of the computer
3: Amazing.
6: Watching the little flashing lights.
3: Yeah.
6: And the kids would turn around and go, Mom, Mom, Mom, it's in the oven. You know, hey, Mom, Mom, Mom, it's being prepared. You got to get ready. It's out for delivery.
3: Pretty soon, pizza tracker-like trackers started popping up everywhere. In your Uber app or from your car mechanic while you wait. Shuya Gong is a designer who consulted for many Fortune 500 companies and spread the pizza tracker gospel. She says pizza trackers became sort of a shorthand for her. She'd be in a meeting helping a company design an app or website, and if the company's customers had to wait at all, she'd turn to her colleagues and say, oh, easy.
22: They need the pizza tracker.
3: But then, over time, something weird started happening. The trackers started getting less truthful. Gong has an example. Banks and fintech companies would come to her with kind of the opposite problem from Domino's. Their customers were freaked out at just how fast digital transactions were happening as compared to the old analog ways of moving money. So Gong would recommend slowing their tracker down.
7: And instead of giving you a real-time reflection, we might actually give it a little bit of a buffer and make you wait.
3: This was weirdly less stressful. This is the thing about pizza trackers. They're ubiquitous because we love them. And companies know we love them so much that they've started to embellish them. So think about that next time you see a status update page. It might be the update the company thinks you want. Nick Fountain, NPR News.
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0: Good evening. This is 90.5 WKAR. I'm Sophia Salaby. Pizza trackers might not be so reliable, but you know what is reliable? WKAR and WKAR News. We are here on the last day of our fall radio fundraiser here on All Things Considered, asking for your support when we have a great opportunity for you, which is that we have a match in effect. 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I'm here with lead politics reporter Andrew Roth.
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0: We really don't want to lose out on this money because, you know, this is money that will work for you throughout the year, whether it's news, whether it's music, whether it's NPR programming. So we want to thank some people that have taken advantage of the match. Lynn in Lansing, David in Fenton, and Carol in East Lansing. 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And really, when it gets down to it towards the end of the fundraisers, when we have kind of a goal in mind at the end of the day, which is getting to that $20,000 match, which we have about $5,000 left on, it's really all about momentum. We just need to hear from one person and that one person will hopefully inspire the next person to give, and then the next, and the next, and the next, and the next. And suddenly we've hit that $20,000 match. That means $40,000 for WKAR to do good work throughout the year. And you can be that person. We are not waiting for someone else. 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
0: You can support this work at WKAR.org or call 517-353-5000. I've said it before during this fundraiser, but I'll say it again. But last year was really difficult. We had to lose some really valuable members of our team, maybe some people you don't hear on the air, but people that really make an impact here at WKAR. And, you know, the newsroom had been pretty pared down. It was really just me and Mallory Begay, our morning edition host. And we brought on some freelancers, but freelancers do really, really great work, but they can't be here every day. And we waited and waited and waited. And finally, there was enough support to say we can bring on another full-time reporter. And that was Andrew Roth. He's been with us freelancing for the past year and a half, and we're so happy that he's part of our team full-time, especially as we head into this election season. He has been, you know, we are here in the studio. We talk so much about politics every day, and those stories are on the air every day as well. So, you know, your support, I'm, you know, Andrew is proof of your money doing good work here at this station. 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Again, we only have about $5,200 left in that match from that $20,000 total. So time is running out and money is running out. From Michigan State University, this is 90.5 WKAR FM and WKAR FM HD1 East Lansing. 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
9: Live from NPR News in Washington, I'm Ryland Barton. President Trump says he's banning CNN, Politico, and MS Now from the White House. As NPR's David Folkenflik reports, the move could be illegal and even unconstitutional.
10: Trump made the threat in a Truth Social post, saying news outlets shouldn't be able to, quote, constantly write or report fiction and lies when they're covering the president or his administration. A Bloomberg News reporter asked him about it at a White House press conference a short time later.
22: Are you trying to intimidate the press from doing
23: no,
22: its
23: no,
22: job?
23: No, no, no. I dislike dishonest press like you. I think you're terrible.
10: If the White House tries to follow through on the president's threat, it would likely be met with legal challenges. CNN says a ban would violate its constitutional rights to report accurately and fairly without interference from the federal government. David Folkenflik, NPR News.
9: President Trump says the U.S. has entered an agreement with Denmark and Greenland that will give the U.S. permanent control over security and other needs in Greenland, which is a semi-autonomous territory of Denmark. Trump says the U.S. will develop a large military presence in Greenland and that no U.S. adversary will be permitted to have a base or military presence there. He previously had threatened Greenland, saying he would take it whether they like it or not. President Trump is scheduled to attend a dinner tonight for donors to his super PAC, MAGA, Inc. NPR's Tamara Keith reports Trump-aligned groups have dropped more than $150 million to help Republicans in tough races this fall.
5: According to an NPR analysis of advertising reservations tracked by Ad Impact, Trump's aligned groups and other Republican political action committees are set to significantly outspend Democrats in every competitive Senate race, except for Georgia. Republican strategist Scott Jennings says this is the cavalry coming to help in a tough political environment.
11: Now the Republicans have enough money to make an actual argument, to draw a real contrast, to have a real debate. And in some of these districts, in some of these states, it's going to make a difference.
5: But as one Democratic operative put it, big money like this can buy an umbrella, but it can't change the weather. Tamara Keith, NPR News.
9: Rising oil prices have pushed the national average price for a gallon of regular gas to $4.47, up from $3.20 a year ago. Diesel's at a record $6.45 per gallon that has a more direct impact on shipping costs. NPR's Scott Horsley has more.
12: Unfortunately, most forecasters don't see a lot of relief on the horizon. And, you know, it's not just the spike in crude oil prices that's causing this pain. The cost of refining that crude into products like gasoline and diesel has also soared. The risk of persistently high energy prices is one reason the Federal Reserve opted to raise interest rates earlier this week. The central bank's on the lookout for signs that higher energy costs might drive up other prices. You see that, for example, with the cost of airfares. They're up more than 23% from a year ago, and that's largely because of costly jet fuel.
9: NPR's Scott Horsley reporting. 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
0: Good evening. This is 90.5 WKAR. I'm Sophia Salaby, and it is crunch time as we end our fall radio fundraiser here on All Things Considered. We started the day with a $20,000 match. 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We are relying on people from across the region giving what they can, and so their impact can be doubled with that match. And we are happy to say that we are three-fourths of the way done with $4,937 left in the match. That money will go away at the end of the night. So we really want you to take advantage of this offer right now. Double your impact with WKAR at WKAR.org or by calling 517-353-5000. I'm here in the studio with our lead politics reporter, Andrew Roth.
1: 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You know, as Sophia mentioned, your gift is going to be matched up to $20,000. We have a little bit less than $5,000 left to get that full match. So sustaining gifts, one-time gifts, upgrades from current sustainers, those are all going to be twice the impact for us right now. 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
0: We're about to head into fresh air, and I just want to highlight how special fresh air is. 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
13: This is Fresh Air. I'm Terry Gross. My guest, Flea, co-founded the multiple Grammy-winning band The Red Hot Chili Peppers in 1982. He's a songwriter and the band's bass player, known for his fast percussive grooves. They started as an L.A. punk rock band when L.A. and New York were the punk capitals. Their lead singer initially rapped more than he sang. Flea released his first solo album in early 2026 called Honora, and it's a big departure. Various styles of jazz figure into it. Flea's stepfather was a jazz musician. Flea started listening to his stepfather's music at age 7, and it changed Flea's life in ways he's still grateful for. But Flea's stepfather was also addicted to heroin and alcohol, and that made home life unpredictable and sometimes dangerous, leaving Flea afraid to go home. He spent as much time as he could on the streets and with friends, often doing things that could have had serious consequences. On his solo album, in addition to bass, Flea plays trumpet, the first instrument he learned to play. The album also reflects how Flea started studying music theory about 10 years ago. Honora includes original compositions by Flea, as well as covers of songs by George Clinton and Frank Ocean. Tom York of Radiohead sings on one track. Nick Cave sings Wichita Lineman. The arrangements feature strings, brass, and woodwinds. When I recorded this interview with Flea last spring, we talked about his childhood, his relationship with his stepfather, how wild the Chili Peppers were, and how Flea and his music have changed. He wrote a memoir in 2019 titled Acid for the Children. Flea, welcome to Fresh Air. Congratulations on the new album. So let's get to your music. I want to compare where you started from in terms of your recordings and where you are now. Mm-hmm. So let's start by listening to a brief part of the Red Hot Chili Peppers' first demo record.
14: Wow, cool.
13: And this is Nevermind. You're, of course, featured on bass.

0: Wow, Terry, good call on that one.
1: Okay, well, let's compare that to Frailed from your new album, Honora.
0: Okay.
1: With you featured on trumpet and bass.

0: Yeah.
1: Okay. So what do you think the 20-year-old you would have thought of the music from your new album?
0: I would have been really happy with myself making music that I cared about, being a student of music, continuing to just love music. And when I listen back to, you know, the song Nevermind that you played from our first demo tape, and the feeling that I had making it, and the feeling that I had when it, you know, we went around with that tape, playing it for people with our cassette tape, trying to get booked into clubs, to get gigs. It's a similar feeling that I have now with the record that I just made, Honora. It's a feeling that I haven't really had since back then. And it's a feeling of, I've made this music that is really, I mean, you know, obviously it's a collective, you know, the Chili Peppers made the music, but we made music, and I had a feeling that we are filling a place, an empty place in the world that hasn't been filled before. We've created this thing that is ourselves purely, so it can't be anybody else. And we're filling this new place, and it's a really beautiful feeling. And that's how I feel about the music that I've made with Honora. It's the same thing. Like, I feel like I'm making music that occupies its own place in the world, and that feels good to me.
1: Does the change in music represent a change in you? You're older. You're not in your 20s. You're in your 60s.
0: Yep. Constantly, yeah. I mean, of course, even though back then, you know, when I made that music when I was 20, I think. I was 20 years old when we recorded that, 19 or 20. I was listening to, you know, ethereal jazz music all the time. I grew up with jazz music, and I was listening to jazz music back then. But of course I've changed, and thank God I've changed. I was a lunatic. You know what I mean?
1: Yeah, I know what you mean.
0: Yeah, I mean, I was a street kid, and I was, you know, emotionally and in so many ways, you know, 19 going on 10, you know? And I continue to try to grow as a human being in all the ways, you know, emotionally, spiritually, to be more considerate of my fellow human beings. I mean, in every way. So it all feeds into the music, and it all feeds into the way that I interact with other people. And yeah, I mean, I'm a different person. And, I think this is something I think about a lot, in a way that, just like as a parent, you know, I have three kids. One's 37, the other one is 20, and the other one is 3. And I've been a different person for each one of them. You know, I've been a different kind of parent.
1: Oh, right, in a different stage of your life, because their years are far apart.
0: Yeah, it's super. They're all 17 years apart. And 17 years, if one is willing to, you know, feel the pain and suffering of being a human being, you're going to grow. So I'm grateful for growth, and I'm grateful for humility, and I'm grateful to be a student.
1: You started playing trumpet as a child, and then you kind of gave up trumpet more or less for

0: room, and they started throwing down. They played fast. They played furiously. They played with a great tenderness. They played with great violence and physicality. And it was wild. And as
1: you describe it like it was punk rock.
0: For me, all music is music, but it's, you know, so if I think of punk rock, right, like you take a song like Nervous Breakdown by Black Flag, and it goes, I'm about to have a nervous breakdown, my head really hurts, you know, and it's a beautiful song, I love it. And then you take a song like Cherokee, best played by Clifford Brown and Max Roach, and like the bass is going, drummers are going, and they're both very fast, very aggressive. They both have a beginning, a middle, and an end, and they are both played by people yearning with every fiber of their being to make sense of the world that they live in. But, you know, I love both, and I'm studying. But anyway, so, yes, when I was a kid and I heard them playing that jazz, it just blew my mind and changed my life forever.
1: My guest is Flea, co-founder of the Red Hot Chili Peppers. He's recorded his first solo album. There's more of the interview coming up. 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Flea's story is about music, but it's also about family, addiction, friendship, and loss. 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I appreciate it. I'm Terry Gross, and this is Fresh Air.
2: 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I'm Sophia Salaby, and it's so good to have you listening with us during Fresh Air on this last day for us for the Fall Radio Fundraiser. 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Here with me is our lead politics reporter, Andrew Roth.
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2: And another reason to support WKAR is that these local stories help you understand the place where you live. I worked on a story this year about the Moores Park Pool in Lansing. This was a pool built in the 1920s by a Lansing city engineer. It's kind of quirky because it's above ground as opposed to built built into the, dug into the ground. You know, the original designer, a Lansing city engineer, described it as a straw hat sitting on a table. So imagine that if you haven't seen it before. And I wanted to talk to people because the pool has closed and there's been a lot of renovation work to bring it back to working order, hopefully next summer. And I want

0: to talk to people who had memories about that pool. And I put out the call on Facebook. I heard from dozens of people, and I talked to quite a few of them about their memories. And I was able to put that together in a great story. And it gave a lot of perspective on the city that Lansing was in the 40s and the 50s and the 60s up until now, and what's changed and what kind of that pool has meant for people beyond just kind of a place to cool off during the summer. So, you know, when you give to WKER, you are supporting my ability to do that. Those stories take a while. They aren't just one and dones. I had to schedule a lot of Zooms with a lot of great people in the Lansing area and beyond. And especially now when, you know, things are tight for some folks, this is a great way to stretch your dollar and double your impact with this match in effect. 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
1: And I think that that story drives home that, you know, even when politics is not the biggest story of the day, I'm the political reporter, I cover a lot of politics, but even when politics isn't the biggest story, WKER is still there covering the issues that affect life in mid-Michigan. 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
2: This is Fresh Air. I'm Terry Gross. Let's get back to my interview with Flea, co-founder of the Red Hot Chili Peppers. His solo album is called Honora, and it draws on strains of jazz that have influenced him. So you were born in Australia and lived there for the first 4 or 5 years of your life. Mm-hmm. When you were around 4, your family moved to New York, where your father got a job. And he sounds like he was a very briefcase, follow the rules, working man, dinner the same time every night kind of guy. Except for when he drank, and he loved you, but he also gave you the belt when you stepped out of line. They divorced when you were 7, and your mother wanted to live a more bohemian life, so she married your stepfather, the jazz bass player, Walter Urban Jr.
3: Yep.
2: And what was he like as a man? You describe him as sad, and he was also addicted to heroin. And he was very moody. Can you describe what it was like for you as a child to grow up with somebody whose music you loved, who introduced you to great people and great sounds, but who also could be like a scary person? He could be an irresponsible person and an inattentive parent.
3: It was difficult. When my mother and Walter, his name, you know, Walter, when they got together, it was really exciting at first because, you know, my dad was very much by the rules and every day was kind of the same. And there were these strict, you know, codes of conduct that you did not break or you got the belt. You know what I mean? You didn't mess up. You never embarrassed yourself. You never embarrassed the family. You played by the rules. And my dad was like a very like kind of prototypical 50s responsible man. You know, you work hard, you wear your suit, and you get drunk at night. And my father was an alcoholic all of his life. But Walter, it was really fun. He was playing jazz music, you know, he dressed like a hippie, he wore dashikis, and he was like, cool, man, far out, yeah, dig this Cannonball Adderley record, you know, and it was really exciting for me as a kid. And also, like, the rules went away. Like, all of a sudden, I would get up in the morning, go out in the street. No one asked where I was going. I went and did whatever I wanted all day long. So, you know, there's a freedom in that, but also, you know, a lot of troubles in that because you're getting in trouble because there's no rules. And, you know, you're kind of left to figure things out on your own. But it turned ugly with my stepfather. He was a drug abuser. He was an addict. He was an alcoholic, and he was prone to these wild fits of violence, where something would set him off and he would just like start destroying the house, smashing all the windows, breaking everything. Everyone like begging him to stop, you know, kids being, we'd be terrified. We run out in the street. You know, and it grew violent, and his violence extended to, you know, to us. Even though he never hit me or beat me, but it got bad with my mother and, you know, and with my sister. And
2: he beat both of them?
3: He did. He did.
2: Did you feel like you were supposed to be responsible and stop him? I'm not saying you should have been responsible.
3: No, that's a good question, but I don't remember really feeling that way. I mean, I think I would have done anything to stop him. But I remember just being, you know, scared. And I remember thinking that that I wanted to try to do my best, but my best was always, like, when he would stop, to try to create this feeling of levity and love and trying to bring joy to the house. You know what I mean? By, like, being cute and funny or whatever I could do to try and make it better.
2: It's kind of like a performance.
3: Yeah. Mm-hmm. And I've often wondered, you know, choosing a life as an entertainer, that I, you know, that there's sort of this dichotomy between the two things. Like, in a really healthy way, I love the art form. I pursue the art form. I want to, like, be great at it, lose myself in the beauty of this thing, and use it as a bridge to touch people's hearts, to make the world a better place. And that's, like, the healthy part. But then there's this other part that is unhealthy, that is that same thing I did when I was a little kid. It was like, love me, please. You know what I mean?
2: Mm-hmm.
3: And I think that, and this is actually kind of, you know, tying that together right now, thinking about it, that all goes together, you know? And so, that was difficult with my stepfather, and I, you know, he was a very complicated man. He introduced me to music, but, you know, there were many times when it was scary to be in the house. I would sleep in the backyard. I would... You know, I remember coming home and it would be like there'd be cops in the yard with their guns drawn.
2: What were the neighbors complaining? Did your mother call them?
3: Yeah, I mean, yeah, it was a big neighborhood embarrassment. You know, it was like the crazy guy, you know, the crazy guy that lives on the street. I remember being out Halloween trick-or-treating and seeing, you know, being a few blocks away and going, you know, in my costume, like going to knock on someone's door to ask for candy and seeing all the kids like running home. And they're like, there's a crazy guy shooting guns out of the window. You know, everyone's going home. Like kids I knew from my school. And like, oh, I'm going to go home too. If there's a crazy guy shooting guns and running home. And it was my stepdad was the crazy guy shooting the guns, you know. And, you know, and...
2: That's kind of horrifying.
3: Yeah, absolutely horrifying. And...
2: Were you afraid to be at home with him with a gun? If that's what he was doing?
3: Yeah, of course. It was, you know, a lot to deal with as a kid. But it's... You know, it all shaped me, and it's all a part of who I am. And at the same time, and this could not be understated, is that when I saw my stepfather play music, and I didn't really understand it at the time, even though I understood it in a way that's been a part of me my whole life, is that when I saw him play the bass, he played with such aggressiveness and with such intensity that it was, I would see him get into this sort of animal state beyond thought, like this primal just attacking this instrument, one with it, sweating, breathing, grunting, you know, playing this instrument, like completely gone in the music. And I knew that he was using all that pain and anger and fear and anxiety that had made him act like he did, using it in a really healthy way and turning it into something beautiful, transmuting all this pain and anger into something beautiful, this like metamorphosis, this alchemy. which is, you know, music's greatest gift for him and for all of us who have enjoyed so much music that is made by people expressing their pain and fear and hope, you know, in sound.
2: Is there like a particular track that stands out to you from your own work, either from the new album or from the Red Hot Chili Peppers, where you feel like you did the same thing, where you took like pain that you were feeling and turned it into beauty, whether it's like beauty expressing anger or frustration, sadness? Is there anything that really expresses that the most in your mind from your own music?
3: When we recorded the track, when I played the trumpet for the track Willow Weep For Me, I remember feeling a great deal of sadness. And when I played that song, I remember feeling that, like, let me please, you know, let me let go of this and express it into something beautiful. But I don't, you know, it's always a thing with me. Like, I mean, for the Chili Peppers shows for the last 45 years, it's like, I can't tell you how many zillions of time I get in and I'm like attacking my instrument and, you know, letting the rhythm throw me around like a rag doll on the stage, that I'm, you know, hoping for healing and hoping for letting go of pain and anger and fear.
2: Getting back to your stepfather, who was the jazz musician who was addicted to heroin and alcohol, he gave you a lot of freedom. And your mother was a little inattentive. You think that she wasn't really interested in children?
3: I think that it was, you know, she was just wrapped up in her own stuff. I mean, there were times when she showed care and interest and in ways that were really significant for me, too. Like, she knew that I loved to read, and it was always like, are you out of books? Do you need books? And like, we didn't have much money, but there was always money to go to the bookstore and buy new books. And, you know, and that was, you know, a huge thing for me. But, you know, most ways, from when I was 11 years old, I was a street kid. I was running wild.
2: So what were some of the advantages and disadvantages of having no boundaries, of having, like, complete freedom because your parents weren't setting any rules or boundaries for you? And you did things that could have really gotten you into a lot of trouble that would have reshaped your life.
3: Yeah. I mean, look, from a young age, I was, you know, stealing things from other people, from companies, from stores. I was...
2: From your mother?
3: Yeah, from my mother. Yep. I would sneak into the, you know, her bag, steal at 5 to 20, you know, whatever she had. I was on drugs. I started getting high when I was 11. I didn't stop doing drugs until I was 30. And so, you know, I was high. And I, you know, it's a lot of, there's a lot of pitfalls out there. There's many times when I was unkind and thoughtless. And there were times when people were very unkind, very thoughtless with me, from, you know, other people who I was running around in the street with who also were not getting good moral guidelines or, you know, and I feel lucky in a lot of ways that I did always feel a desire to be good. I wanted to be good. I wanted to be kind. And I messed up, without doubt, but I was always trying. But there's advantages in that. One, I had to learn how to survive. I'm a survivor. I know how to survive in the street. Two, though I didn't have a strong sense of family at home, and, you know, occasionally we had love and togetherness, but it was pretty, it was fleeting, very fleeting. I looked for family with my friends that I found. Like, for instance, the Red Hot Chili Peppers, particularly me and Anthony and Hillel, we found, and Hillel, you know, we all had families, and I guess I can only speak for myself. Like, it would be bad for me to speak for someone else, that I really looked for family and the feeling of family with my friends. And in that kind of searching and trying to create a family, we had bonds and I felt bonds that were very significant, like a blood bond. And so, like, when we started a band, there's this thing there that it's not just musicians playing notes that work together to play songs with rhythms and harmonies that we like. It's this other thing. It's this, like, you can't f*** with us.
2: If you're just joining us, my guest is Flea, co-founder of the Red Hot Chili Peppers. After many albums with the Chili Peppers, he's recorded his first solo album called Honora. Flea grew up around addiction and violence and found freedom in family and music. 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I'm Terry Gross, and this is Fresh Air.
0: Good evening. This is 90.5 WKAR. I'm Sophia Salaby, and you're listening to Fresh Air during our fall radio fundraiser. 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I think some very simple math correctly. $40,000 that will go towards more of the news, the programs, the music that you love and rely on here on WKAR. We've been chipping away at that $20,000 all day, and we now have $4,281 left. That money will go away at the end of the day, so we want to take advantage of it. We want you to take advantage of this match right now at WKAR.org or by calling 517-353-5000. I'm here in the studio with Andrew Roth, our senior politics, or our lead politics reporter.
1: Hi, Sophia. Yeah, so, you know, think about the different ways that WKAR helps you understand what's happening around you. You know, during the 2026 election cycle, WKAR has been covering so many issues. I've been with both candidates for governor in the past week or so. John James was here in the Lansing area talking about political violence, something that has really been a big issue, a big topic of conversation lately. Jocelyn Benson was speaking to some UAW members in Lansing and talking about the possibility that, you know, if James were to win the race, he could potentially try to bring back right-to-work laws, something he has spoken about in the past, that unions, you know, got repealed a few years ago here in Michigan. And those stories give you more than just another political headline. They give you the context to help understand the choices, the issues, and the conversations that are shaping Michigan. And when politics is not the biggest story of the day, WKAR is still here covering the issues that affect life in mid-Michigan.
0: 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We have some people to thank, quite a few people to thank. Elizabeth and Hazlitt, Kathleen and Grand, it's Grand Blank, right? Thank
1: it
0: you.
1: It is.
0: I saw it and I was confident and then I hesitated. I should have stayed confident. Kathleen in Grand Blanc, Rebecca in Northport, Florida, actually, Jeffrey in Okemos, and Susan and Harry in Charlotte. 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Again, we started the day with $20,000 to match. We are now down to about $4,200 left. So, you know, whether it's the end of the day or we run out of money, it will be off the table for us. And that money is money that will go towards more news, more music, more programs. It's money that will work for you throughout the year here at WKAR, whether you listen to Morning Edition or All Things Considered, of course, Fresh Air, which we're listening to now. 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
1: and consider some of the other stories that WKAR has followed this year. You know, when severe storms moved through mid-Michigan and more than 250,000 customers statewide lost power, WKAR followed the story from warnings and damage reports through cleanup and restoration. When Lansing considered a data center moratorium, WKAR explained the questions around development and energy use and local decision-making, something that's also coming up in Mason right now and in Howell. When rail cars in St. John's raised concerns, WKAR helped explain what residents were seeing and why people were paying attention. And sometimes the story is something like corn sweat, explaining why Michigan can feel so humid at the end of summer. Big story or small, the goal is the same: to help you better understand the place where you live.
0: And all of this reporting is freely available and accessible to people in mid-Michigan. 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
2: 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Let's get back to my interview with Flea, co-founder of the Red Hot Chili Peppers. His first solo album is called Honora. Describe what you were like on stage in those early years of the Chili Peppers, and how your background in gymnastics, surfing, and other sports may have figured into what you were able to do on stage.
3: Well, I think, you know, from the jump, all of us
2: literally jump.
3: Yeah, we wanted to be from the first time we stepped on stage, we were intent on being the wildest band that ever existed on this planet. And we wanted to express that in the way we dressed, the way we moved, the way we spoke. We wanted to be shocking. We wanted to cut a hole in the smoggy skies of Hollywood. We wanted to be a beam of cosmic light that came out of Ornette Coleman's saxophone. We wanted to, you know, we just wanted to be wild. And so whatever, you know, I was always a very physical person. I always played sports. I loved to dance. I loved to move. I found extreme freedom in movement. And like that thing I talked about earlier, about that state of enlightenment, of getting beyond thought, I often had that from physical movement. And so that was just a big part of the whole operation, you know. And for all of us, you know, for all of us. And we love movement. We love dance. We all invented our own funny dances, just to feel free, to feel alive, to be excited. And to, you know, we're entertainers. We wanted to do the thing.
2: So one of the things you did, and this is kind of famous, the band was dressed, I think it was all the band, that what you were dressed in was just a sock over genitals.
3: Yeah. Mm-hmm. Socks on is what we called it. That was something like, you know, Hillel and Anthony and I, we would do that at home, like to be funny. You know, someone would come, well, I think it may have been Anthony, like him, like walking out of his room with, you know, with just a sock. And, you know, we're all laughing and hanging out, and we all did it. And yeah, and I remember the first time we did it, we used to play this strip club.
2: Perfect place.
3: Yeah, yeah. We played this strip club on Santa Monica Boulevard called, damn it, I wish I could remember the name of it. But anyways, we played there. And I remember one time we were playing and And we went off stage and we're getting ready to do the encore. Everyone was screaming and yelling. And Anthony, I probably said, Sockman, Sockman. And we're like, oh, great, great idea. And so we, put on socks, stripped down, put on socks and came out and played. And it was met warmly. And I think on that particular show, we were opening up for another band called Royd Rogers and the Whirling Butt Cherries. It was Hollywood in the early 80s. Let me tell you, people were just doing weird stuff to be weird. Like, it was really embraced. There was this underground scene. And I'm saying these things that some people might find repugnant, and that's cool. You know, I get it. But we grew up in Hollywood. We ran around on the streets in Hollywood. We were so used to, like, I lived in West Hollywood where it was nothing. Like, when I was a kid, I would go walk down the street and I would see, you know, guys come. I'd be on my way to school and I'd see guys, gay leather guys, walking out of a gay club, you know, making out in the street, dressed in nothing but leather chaps and chains, and like that's where I grew up. That's where I'm from, and I embraced it all. You know what I mean? I've always embraced it all.
2: Did you do the socks thing at punk clubs too?
3: Yeah. Then it just became like a thing. Like, it was so fun, and then we did it all the time.
2: Did you ever get busted for it? Like, indecency?
3: Yeah, once in Green Bay, Wisconsin, we played a show, and I can't remember if we did socks or we went completely naked, but I think I'm sure it was socks. Maybe a sock fell off. I don't know. But we played a show in this club. It was midwinter in Wisconsin, so snow everywhere, freezing. And we play the show, and then, like, we walk off stage, and there's the cops, and they're like, out to the car. You guys are arrested for indecent exposure. And it's like, okay. And we walk out, and, you know, they're kind of like, put us in single file, and we're walking to the cop car. But me and Anthony look at each other, and one of us is like, let's make a break for it. And we see this, like, the club was kind of removed, like, you know, on the outskirts of town, and we see these woods, and we just bolt. And it's a midwinter and snow, and we are wearing nothing but socks. You know, they make us walk out there in our socks in the freezing cold, and we just bolt out the middle of the night, it's like midnight, into these woods naked, and we just run. And we get away. And we run, and we're like running for a while. We're like freezing, but we're like laughing and hysterically. You know, we just played a gig. We run away from the cops. It's like these times when you're like, oh my God, I'm so happy in this moment. Like, a few times I remember that, like, consciously in my life. Another time was like hitchhiking in the pouring rain in the UK once at like 3 a.m, all alone, and feeling, I will never be this happy again in my life. Like, look at me. I am living right now. But anyways, it felt like that. And then we run into the street. We see this car going by with these kids, like our age, who had been to the show, and they give us a ride. They take us to their house, and we hang out and have a party with these people. And, you know, those were the days.
2: Two of your bandmates, you know, Anthony Kiedis and Hillel, the guitarist, they both had really serious drug problems that caused long absences from the band, that caused a lot of distress within the band. And Hillel died of an overdose in 1988 at the age of 26. It was a real tragedy in terms of your friendship and the music. Knowing his family, because they helped you when you felt very uncomfortable at your own home. What position were you in with two essential bandmates having such serious addiction problems, who you were so close to as friends, like you were each other's family for so long? Did you feel helpless? Did you feel like there was anything you could do to save their lives and to also hold the band together?
3: It's difficult, you know. My age and my level of experience, and the fact that I did drugs too. Like, it wasn't like I could, you know, occasionally I would maybe try to like take this sort of authoritative, self-righteous role. Like, what are you guys doing drugs for? You know, and I'd go do it too. I was just never strung out. I never became an addict, but I did plenty of drugs myself. But mostly sadness. It was just like the thing is, like with the drug addiction, it was more like I might have been selfish. Like, look, I'm just not getting what I want. I'm not getting these guys to come to rehearsal. I want the band to be really good. I want to make a great album, and they're crapping out on me right now, and I'd be pissed. But I wish I would have had the knowledge and the self-awareness to have acted in a more constructive way. You know, obviously, particularly with Hillel, who died and so young, and he was a beautiful, creative human being. But I didn't know how. I remember the last time I ever laid eyes on him. We had had a rehearsal that day, and he called in sick, couldn't come. And then I went out to eat that night and saw him at the restaurant, high as a kite, completely, you know, not physically ill. I mean, maybe he was sick because he hadn't gotten dope. I don't know. But I was angry at him. You know, I saw him, and I was like, hey, you know, but I was mad. I was like, dude, we had rehearsal. You didn't show up. And so here I am, the last time I got to see someone I loved, someone who asked me to start playing bass, someone who I expressed my love for deeply, and vice versa, someone who gave me gifts of paintings that he made, and love, and poetry. He was an artist and always was there for me in that way. And the last time I see him, I was mad at him, you know, instead of like being, I love you so much, like, please don't leave me, you know. And I wish that I would have known more to be there to help.
2: How did you survive heroin? And was seeing what happened to your father and then seeing what happened to Hillel part of how you survived? Like wanting to not let that happen to you?
3: For sure. You know, like Hillel
2: I said father
3: dying.
2: And I meant stepfather.
3: My stepdad, that's okay.
2: Yeah.
3: Yeah, but my father was an alcoholic as well, so it was that same, you know, addiction. Like you're gonna drink to be okay, you know. Different but the same. I think for me, what stopped me from being a heroin addict, and I don't know, maybe it's just like my makeup. I don't know, but I always felt guided by things that were so beautiful to me. The sound of John Coltrane playing his saxophone, the way that Somerset Maugham's words flow off the page, these things, you know, the way that Kareem Abdul-Jabbar shot a skyhook, these things are so beautiful. And when I would do heroin, and I did it a lot, and I loved it, don't get me wrong, and I could have easily been an addict, but when I would wake up the day after doing hard drugs and I would feel my energy diminished, I would feel low, I would feel like I'm not as available for myself. I couldn't do the things that I loved. I couldn't, like, they would be diminished. And it just became clear to me that, like, look, I love these things. I don't want stuff to stop me from these things. And really, that was like, and since I was a little boy, I always felt that in different ways, like there's this light and it's there and it's for me and I can follow it, you know. And granted, you know, many times I got away from that and I, you know, suffered for it. But I think that's how, if that makes sense.
2: Flea, it's been great talking with you. Thank you so much for coming on the show. I really appreciate it.
3: Yeah, Terry, thank you. I hope it's good for you, good for the show, and thank you for having me.
2: It's been my pleasure. My interview with Flea was recorded in April 2026, after the release of his solo album called Honora. In interviews like this, I like to find the connections between the performer's music and the experiences that help shape their sensibility. In this conversation, Flea talks about discovering jazz as a child, finding family with his bandmates, losing his friend Hillel, and learning to turn pain and fear into music. In a crowded media landscape built for clips, your support makes it possible for us to have the time for conversations that go deeper. If you find that interesting or valuable, please make a contribution today. I'm Terry Gross. Thank you. This is Fresh Air.
0: Good evening. This is 90.5 WKAR. I'm Sophia Salaby. It's so good to have you with us as we wrap up Fresh Air this evening and wrap up our time with you during this fall radio fundraiser. 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
0: We want to thank Jean or John, hopefully I got one of those right, and Chelsea for their support. 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Their gift was matched. You can have your gift matched right now when you give. Whatever amount, it will be matched until we run out of that $4,200 left in the $20,000 match. Reflecting on the end of that conversation that we just heard with Terry Gross and Flea, you know, that was vulnerable. And that, you know, it takes time to talk. As somebody who interviews people a lot, you can't just sit down and ask them their first question about how their childhood was or what struggles they've had. It takes time to get to a point where people can be vulnerable and honest and transparent and willing to share. That it's, you know, we don't work for 5 second clips or 10 second clips. We are working toward long conversations and context, things that help you understand the world a little bit more every day, whether that's on an international level during All Things Considered with NPR or on a really, really local level here at WKAR in our newsroom. We want you to be able to, you know, come away from these shows having learned a little bit, having maybe felt something, having maybe a little bit of hope or faith, or maybe just coming away saying, this was good, time well spent. If it was in your driveway, you know about those driveway moments. 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
1: And, you know, it also takes time to go to public meetings. You know, maybe you want to be an informed and engaged citizen. 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And, you know, you want to be informed, but you just don't necessarily have the time to go to these meetings that can last hours. They can go to 11 o'clock at night, midnight. And, you know, WKAR News has those updates for you the next morning on Morning Edition. And that is the type of value that WKAR News is bringing. 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
0: You know, we're ending this drive, and I have to put Andrew on the spot real quick, but this is his first fundraiser with us as a full-time employee. I mean, what is this like, you know, thinking about our mission here and what we do here at WKAR and kind of being a part of it in a new way beyond just reporting?
1: Yeah, well, you know, my background before I came to WKAR was actually more in print reporting, and so this is kind of a different way of thinking about things, you know? 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And, you know, if that's you, we would love to hear from you during this fundraiser. 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
0: So thank you, Andrew, and thank you to all who've given so far. 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Again, we started the day with $20,000. We are now down to around $4,200. 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

0: Welcome to Show Tunes Across the Mitten, a weekly program bringing you the excellence of musical theater and connecting you to the immense talent across our Great Lakes State. My name is Adam Yankovy, and I am your host. I'm coming to you from the WKAR studios on the campus of Michigan State University. I am so glad you are joining me. It's a very special episode tonight as we are joined by musical theater writers of Discovery, Alex Higgenhauser and Dan Gibson. Welcome, gentlemen.
1: Thank you.
2: Thank you, Adam.
0: We're so glad you are here. Thanks for joining me. How has your time been in East Lansing so far?
1: I think it's been great. I'm very happy to be here, and I'm pleasantly surprised. I love all the nature. It's nice to get out of New York City for a bit.
2: Yeah, the campus is gorgeous. The students have been so ready and excited and eager and kind of jumped right in. It's been lovely.
0: Amazing. So for our listeners, Discovery is part of our New Musical Laboratory, a collaborative program between the Department of Theater and Wharton Center. It is a three-week process that we teach a new musical to our students and then put on performances for the public. Those will be September 24th, 5th, and 27th. 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Gentlemen, tell us, what is Discovery about?
2: Discovery is a new musical about the NASA astronaut corps after the Challenger disaster and before the launch of Discovery, just shy of 3 years later. So it's a show about what do you do after the worst case scenario has happened? Where do you find hope in really difficult times? And how do you decide, you know, for yourself, how can I climb back into that shuttle and go back up to space?
0: Did real astronauts, real stories of astronauts influence the show?
2: Deeply, yes. So we talked to a number of astronauts for this writing process, beginning with Dr. Mary Cleave, who has since passed away. But she was our first astronaut interlocutor, and she introduced us to a number of other members of the Corps who were active astronauts in the 1980s during this time period, and their stories hugely shaped the creation of this piece.
0: The show features and kind of centers around Sally Ride. Will you tell us a little bit of how you came to write her and a little bit about the journey of her through line?
1: Well, first, getting to her as our central focus character, the story really is ensemble driven. And at one point throughout all of our research, that Alex is so wonderful about, so much research went into this piece. So we really had to find out how many characters and the 35 new guys that were chosen for the space program at the time. And doing all of our research, we had at 1.73 characters that might be in this show, which was way too many characters. So whittling this down, we had to pick which characters were prominent. But even then, you have to combine stories. You have to make this as efficient as you can. Emerging from that came Sally Ride, and we wanted to follow her story. It is the most recognizable name. And it's not necessarily the Sally Ride story, but having Sally as the anchored focus and how these people revolve around her seemed to be the best way to move forward for the piece. And I'll let Alex explain more about her journey.
2: Sure. So in our research and talking to these astronauts and also talking to other, you know, informants for this process, we spoke with a social worker, for example, and a couple other experts on grief and healing and trauma recovery and that sort of thing. A big part of coming at the other end of really difficult moments is grieving the part of you that is gone, that had that thing as part of your own story, and discovering who you are on the other end of things. And another way of saying it is that calamity is often a catalyst for transformation, sometimes of self and often the things around you as well. I think we all experienced that during the pandemic, for example, or a number of other recent difficulties. But Sally Ride most exemplifies that even amongst our astronauts. All of the astronauts immediately lost their jobs, more or less. The program became grounded as soon as the Challenger disaster occurred. All training stopped. All of their mission planning stopped entirely. All launch dates were scrubbed. And instead, they got a series of truly random and different jobs that were brand new to them, that for many of them, they had had no training in this sort of thing at all. So a good example is Mary Cleave, that first astronaut we talked to. She was assigned to family escort duty, which if you ever see like a diplomat in you know, visiting the United States, they have like a Marine honor guard or that sort of thing. It's doing that, and it's also driving their kids to school and making sure that they get to the lawyer's appointment to go over the will or any number of like very personal things. So they all have these new duties, these new hats that they have to wear, and it kind of catalyzes a lot of self-discovery in them. Having then done that and coming out the other end, they found themselves kind of as different people. And Sally Ride, I think, we think in our research, exemplifies that more than anyone. You know, she begins this time as the astronaut's astronaut. She is famous for this. You know, she is ready to go back to space. She is so eager to go back up there. It is a place where she has found solace and comfort and freedom. And she's married to another astronaut. She is so deeply enmeshed in this astronaut corps. 2.5 years later, by the time the Discovery launches, which was another one of the shuttle fleets that part of the shuttle fleet that launched, she had left NASA. She had ended her marriage, and we learned many years later had moved in with her then girlfriend Tam, with whom she spent the rest of her life. And so that level of transformation we thought was beautifully kind of indicative of what the Corps was going through as a whole. And we took a lot of inspiration from her story.
0: Amazing. Well, let's hear some music from Discovery. This will be a first listen to our listeners. This is Fly Again from Discovery.
3: You said line one? No, never mind. I see it. Hey, hon, it's Sally. Yeah, your voice too. Yeah, sorry, it's been a busy couple weeks. Thanks for waiting for me. On hold, I mean.

you know, anyone. Anyway, I should go. My husband will be here soon, so. Yeah, I'll call you. Why did I do that? Why did I flinch? And who am I trying to fool? Oof. Launches are easy, and space is a cinch.

0: Welcome back. That was Fly Again from the new musical Discovery, sung by Kim McClay. And in studio today, we have Alex Hagenhauser and Dan Gibson. Gentlemen, will you please give us a little bit of context about Fly Again and the process of writing that song and about the demo and how we got from there to today and all of that kind of a process of writing a new musical?
1: How it relates to the process of a whole musical. Typically, in this character in this slot of the show, we would call this our I Want song. However, that has really morphed, I think, over the course of this musical with our structure. I feel like this song might usually happen a little bit early on in the show, but because this is such an ensemble-driven piece, there's a lot of other information happening earlier on. It still is filling that slot. But a part of this workshop experience is finding out how does this work? How does this slot get filled with this particular kind of song? This song is integral for our piece, finding out who is Sally. How does she operate? There's a lot at play here in terms of character, in terms of the environment. We talk about our four engines a lot in theater. We have our character, our environment. We have our
2: action and we have our language.
1: Thank you so much. Yeah. No, for real. We always forget the fourth one for some reason.
2: It's always language.
1: Yeah. So Sally Ride has had quite a journey, you know, finding out who she is against the other astronauts and who we as Americans perceive her to be. One of my favorite images of Sally Ride that we've gained from some of her biographies is the California girl riding through the hills of California, listening to rock music and this kind of carefree attitude. And I wanted to find a more contemporary edge for her. But I tell you, years ago, we started to find what that sounded like. And I think this is a draft, you know, 5 million of, you know, of what that sounded like, but also lyrically what we were trying to say in this moment. And there's so much at play here. Because Sally, well, first, it's the first time we get Sally alone. It's the, you know, first time Sally is in this new environment in Washington, D.C., and she's in this room that's uncomfortable, and she has this new assignment that we, you know, were talking about before. But at the same time, she's on the phone with, you know, the love of her life and this kind of new relationship. So how do you show this fish out of water, but with this also romantic hidden side on the phone? There's this duality happening, and it took a while to find that.
2: To give a little bit of context, so for those listeners who don't know, so the Challenger disaster, 1986, January 28th, the space shuttle Challenger exploded 73 seconds after launch, after leaving the pad. And all seven astronauts on board were killed, including the teacher, Christy McAuliffe. It was a national tragedy, and it kind of captured the attention of the nation for quite some time and brought NASA under quite a microscope. In response to

0: But even then, he was kind of checked out. And, Chuck Yeager, famous legendary figure, apparently showed up, was kind of drunk, and never came back again. Like, a number of very challenging things are what's confronting Sally here. And so we are meeting her at a complicated point in her life, and we're finding her at a complicated point in the show. And as a piece, we have 11 astronauts that we're following who are standing in for 70-some active duty astronauts. For those of you listening at home, it is not as complicated as it sounds on the stage, but it's a lot to wrangle as writers. And one of the reasons you have something like an I Want song or a song in this position of the show is to give a show a North Star. Or another way to think about it is a place of gravity where all things in the show are, all actions are pointing towards this spot. And for Sally, it is to fly again. She finds freedom up there. She finds escape in space. She's got a lot going down on Earth that is complicated and perhaps more interpersonally nuanced than she is particularly interested in digging into, just in her own personality type. And she has found freedom in that, and she wants that back. And so now the question is, if you go back to Stanislavski, the basic theories behind theater is you have like a super objective for a whole show that you're trying to get to. And then scene by scene, you have objectives that are your smaller goals that are part of getting to that big goal. And then moment by moment, you have tactics to try to get those things done. And for Sally, this is her first reckoning with her first obstacles, moments, challenges to get to this place. And it sets our trajectory for much of the show. The opening number asks the question, can we ever fly again? And Sally here picks up that mantle and says, I am going to fly again. And from that moment on, the show begins to organize itself around that want.
1: Your talk of Sally reminds me of another, and ensemble musicals reminds me of something we've actually just celebrated, which is the 25th anniversary of September 11th and the musical Come From Away, which
0: Yes.
1: kind of has this same energy, synergy around community and coming together to in a tough time. In Fly Again reminds me so much of Me in the Sky, Beverly Bass's song. As and so we have these women who are first. So we have Sally, who was the first American female in space, and we have Beverly Bass, who is the first female captain of an American Airlines commercial plane. And I think that there's just so much crossover about these pioneers in the sky. So let's hear Me in the Sky from Come From Away here on Show Tunes Across the Mitten.

0: That was Me in the Sky, sung by Jen Colella from Come From Away. And we are joined here in the studio today by the writers of Discovery, a new musical, Alex Higginhauser and Dan Gibson. Would you give us a little bit about kind of the structure and how you've come to focus the character of Sally, and but also taking all of these mini stories and kind of marry them into this ensemble piece of 11 featured astronauts. Could you give us a little bit of information now about how musically you have informed the story? What were some maybe compositional inspirations, other musicals that might be maybe inspired you, Dan? What are some things that, you know, kind of helped you shape this musically?
1: Absolutely. I think a lot of my work, or at least what I'm striving for in my compositional work, is to base everything off motives. I like to say in our American musical theater way of motive work, but I know everyone would consider that leitmotif or motif work. So I try to have everything, you know, circular or coming back. And Alex is really wonderful about creating that lyrically. So we know what we're coming back to. We try to establish these things early on. So the score is just laden with that from top to bottom. And I would say a lot of influences. Andrew Lloyd Webber writes a lot like that. Phantom of the Opera is just all over that, you know, Puccini-esque. Aarons and Flaherty are really wonderful at that. I love Ragtime for that reason. And right off the bat in the opening sequence, you get all these different groups of people and their own type of music overlapping, and how that plays out throughout the rest of the show is just splayed out for the rest of the show. That is just wonderful. Actually, Aarons and Flaherty, they just do that for everything. Seussical is a really good example also. So I try to really take that, and I'd say for Discovery, we have a lot of wind. We use a lot of these like 16th note da-da-da-da-da motives. And I was trying to find something that Americana adjacent, trying to take something Copland-esque and explore and expand that. So everything comes out of these like open fourth intervals, etc. Alex, what are some of your inspiration, your composers or shows?
2: Yeah, you know, so when Dan and I first started working together, one of the reasons we wanted to work together is we had some very similar aspirations of what kind of work we really wanted to dig into and to try and to see if we could pull off. You know, we talk about Fun Home and Jeanine Tesori and the way that she creates these scores that are built, these beautiful tapestries built out of only a few colors of thread, you know, but to create incredibly different shapes throughout. I find that really inspiring. When you can make a piece of art with fewer pieces, to me, that lets an audience grab onto something and to track it and to start to form emotional relationships with different gestures that you're doing and writing. So there's a melody that they attach to. And then when they hear it again, we get to, you know, pull that from their unconscious and use that. And that's such an exciting thing. You know, it goes back to Richard Rodgers writing the music for Carousel. And the way those, if you think about like the bench scene, the way the accompaniment versus the sung melody relate to each other scene by scene, you can kind of track an unconscious motivation for conscious action taking place throughout that whole thing. And that was so in vogue at the time with, you know, Freud and that notion. And that was a project they embarked on, and something that we both found a lot of inspiration in as we were digging in as students at NYU Tisch in the MFA Musical Theater Writing Program. So Jeanine Tesori, hugely. I love Michael John Lacusa. I love his lyrics. I love the way that his lyrics and music get along with each other and really just sparkle. I think it's very exciting. He wrote my second favorite Wild Party. I told him once.
1: Oh, stop.
0: Is there a favorite song from Wild Party?
2: If I'm thinking about my favorite Lacusa, it's going to be Giant.
1: I feel like we have to talk about Sondheim here.
2: Yes.
1: And how Sweeney Todd is, I mean, being the the debate of like, what's a musical? What's an opera? Right now in this moment, who cares? And we also love sung through or completely scored through musicals, which mm-hmm. Discovery is almost entirely scored through. But Sweeney Todd is just one motive after another and completely, lack of a better word, recycled and intertwined with each other. Into the Woods is very similar in that way. Just is that way. One of my biggest challenges in a wonderful, wonderful challenge is how do you take a motive and subvert it? How do you take a motive and hide it, tuck it into itself? So it's not just the same, the same four notes in the same sequence. How do you reverse it? How do you flip it? How do you turn it inside out on itself? So just because you have the same four notes doesn't mean that the audience is going to recognize it. And honestly, sometimes I don't want the audience to recognize it. Sometimes it just gives me a platform to start something from. Mm-hmm. And that way I'm not sitting there for an hour scratching my head of how do I start another song? It just gives me a place to start from, and it's all related to each other. And oh my God, Sondheim, obviously, what a genius, R.A.P., at that. And I could just listen to all of his work all the time because of that reason. And we really like to, think of our show as this score. It's not a collection of songs in that way. It is definitely a composed through score. A lot of the underscoring, we like to say, is taking on the burden of the emotional work, the subtext of all the scenes. And I think the astronauts, there's often something happening on the surface, and there's often something happening beneath the surface. So letting the music carry this emotion and letting the music transition us from one place to the other. And listen, whether the audience at the forefront of the brain, whether they know that's what is happening, I don't really care, because they should be feeling what's happening. And that's, to me, what the music really should be doing.
0: So we're going to hear a few of those songs from some of these musicals that you have mentioned. To start, we're going to hear the title song from the 2025 Tony Award-winning cast album of Ragtime.
3: In 1902, Father built a house at the crest of the Broadview Avenue Hill in New Rochelle, New York. And it seemed for some years thereafter that all the family's days would be warm and fair.

0: was well off. Very well off. His considerable income was derived from the manufacture of fireworks and bunting and other accoutrements of patriotism. Father was also something of an amateur explorer.
1: The house on the hill in New Rochelle was Mother's domain. She took pleasure in making it comfortable for the men of her family, and often told herself how fortunate she was to be so protected and provided for by her husband.
2: Mother's younger brother worked at Father's fireworks factory. He was a genius at explosives, but he was also a young man in search of something to believe in. His sister wondered when he would find it.
3: Grandfather had been a professor of Greek and Latin, now retired and living with his daughter and her family. He was thoroughly irritated by everything.

0: In Harlem, men and women of color forgot their troubles and danced and reveled to the music of Cole House Walker Jr. This was a music that was theirs and no one else's.
1: One young woman thought Cole House played just for her. Her name was Sarah.
2: Booker T. Washington was the most famous Negro in the country. He counseled friendship between the races and spoke of the promise of the future. He had no patience for Negroes who lived less than exemplary lives.

0: In Latvia, a man dreamed of a new life for his little girl. It would be a long journey, a terrible one. He would not lose her as he had her mother. His name was Tate. He never spoke of his wife. The little girl was all he had now. And together, they would escape.
1: Zini!

0: Harry Houdini was one immigrant who made an art of escape. He was a headliner on the top vaudeville circuits.
1: Ich bin die Mutter des großen Houdini.
0: He made his mother proud. Mwah. But for all his achievements, he knew he was only an illusionist. He wanted to believe there was more. Hello, Sonny.
2: Warren the Duke!
0: What did you...

0: certain men make a country great.
1: They can't help it.
0: At the very apex of the American pyramid.
1: That's the very tip top.
0: Like pharaohs reincarnate stood J.P. Morgan.
1: And Henry Ford.
0: All men are born equal.
1: But the cream rises to the top.
2: Let me at those sons of bitches. These men are the demons who are sucking your very souls dry. I hate them.
0: Someone should arrest that woman.
2: The radical anarchist Emma Goldman fought against the ravages of American capitalism. As she watched her fellow immigrants all turn to despair on the Lower East Side. America was watching another drama.
3: Evelyn Nesbit was the most beautiful woman in America. If she wore her hair in curls, every woman wore her hair in curls.
4: Her lover was the eminent architect, Stanford White, designer of the Pennsylvania Station on 33rd Street.
5: Her husband, the eccentric millionaire Harry K. Thaw, was a violent man!
3: After her husband shot her lover, Evelyn became the biggest attraction in vaudeville since Tom Thumb!
2: And although the newspapers called the shooting the crime of the century, Goldman knew it was

0: are you, Leslie? Where the hell's my bride?
1: When the hell are we gonna eat at this here barbecue?
0: You ain't touching the grub till she gets here.
2: How long you been hitched, Big?
0: 12 days ago, Saturday, May 9th, 1925, at noon.
2: Well, now that you're married, you're gonna have to learn how to wait.
3: Wait for 'em and on 'em. I've waited out the drought, waited out the long winter, waited out the rain.

0: Welcome back to Show Tunes Across the Mitten. My name is Adam Yankovi, and I am your host. And today we are joined by Dan Gibson and Alex Higginhauser, the composers of Discovery, a new musical. We just heard songs from some of their inspirational musicals. Michael John Lacuse's Giant, featuring Michigan native Brian D'Arcy James, the song Did Spring Come to Texas? And the prologue to Ragtime, featuring the 2025 Tony Award-winning Broadway cast. Earlier in our session, you talked about Mary Cleave and having some breaking news. And I would love for you to talk a little bit about, is this one of the things that you want audiences to take away from this because it is new? Will you talk to us a little bit about how you crafted this piece that we're going to hear shortly called Tiny Heavy Things? And will you talk a little bit about this conversation with her and wanting to share this with the world?
1: Thank you. Yeah. So Mary Cleave, again, she was the first astronaut that we spoke to, who was kind enough to introduce us to a number of other members of the Corps. And she, I cold called her to ask her some questions in research for the show. And bless her, she took the call. And not only did she take the call, she you know, we set up a Zoom. We got the chance to really dig in, to talk. And she was eager to share. She had said that a number of members of her family were musicians, and she was kind of the black sheep of the family who wasn't. So the chance to have what she does have resonance with the world of music was really exciting for her. And it was actually her who first tipped us off to Max Q, the rock band that the astronauts form, whose work take place, or the rock band that the astronauts form, whose concert serves as the climax of our second act, actually. And one of the beautiful things about talking to her and these other astronauts was hearing some stories that hadn't been shared before, or had perhaps been like obliquely referred to in public interviews. But so many people talk about the Challenger in terms of what led up to it and like what consequences people faced, but very little has been explored publicly about just what happened to people at a human level after this took place. And that was what was exciting for Dan and I, you know. What is an astronaut on Earth? And for one of the stories that Mary shared with us, she asked us not to share while she remained alive, just because she had, you know, made that promise herself. But she had said that eventually it was okay that we would share this. And we've kept some of the personally identifying details out still in the show. And there are some aspects of it that I will not go into that have been changed to preserve some anonymity from those involved. But Mary's job, Mary Cleave, her job was this family escort duty, in which meant she was assigned to a few of the Challenger widows and families, surviving families, and helping with truly a wide range of very mundane day-to-day things. And this is an astronaut. Like, her whole... She is one of the, like, double-digit number of human beings on Earth who gets to leave our planet and go up into space. And right now she is helping track down some tax returns from 3 years ago for someone so they could finish, like, an estate tax issue and then driving their niece to elementary school because, you know, they can't do that day. Making a coffee run. An incredible change of circumstances and an incredible level of service. She said it was the honor of her lifetime to be able to do this, you know? And in one example, one of these surviving family members was in a state of kind of arrested grief. She was, of course, you know, it's a devastating thing to lose someone you love, especially in such a public and tragic way. And she had found herself kind of just in this stuck rut, and she was fixated, and she kept coming back to the fact that she did not have any remains of her loved one, you know? And I think for her, she was searching for finality or a sense of closure, whatever it may be. And Mary decided, I am going to solve this for you, come hell or high water. Mm. Which is no easy feat. The crew capsule was kind of buried as one big piece. The folks who were on board were not in a condition that was suitable for your average kind of burial, without getting too far into details. And so that was something of an impossible ask. Mm. Nonetheless, she decided to walk up to the impossible and try anyway. And she managed to do so. She managed to convince some members of management and the gatekeepers of the equipment and the recovered bits of the Challenger to release a piece of remains that had been found within the debris, which was a tooth that belonged to this Challenger victim. And she was able to get that tooth back to the surviving family member and give this sense of closure. And it's this small gesture that meant so much. And, you know, it reminds, when you write, you put a lot of yourself into the work. And Dan and I have so much of ourselves that live on this page, these pages. And for me, in grief, small things take on huge significance. Mm-hmm. When you're processing grief, my mom just lost her husband a few weeks ago. Mm-hmm. And going through his motorcycle jackets in the closet became a real moment of this heartbreak and challenge, and, you know, would be pushed back and had to come back to it. And they take significance that is outsized to what they are, you know? And we think about that as tiny, heavy things. Mm. And that, with this tooth, this truly tiny, heavy piece of bone that meant so much to her emotionally, hope as an ocean is tiny and heavy. And it seemed like a moment we wanted to share with sensitivity, with love. And we're honored that she shared that story with us, and that we get to have that as part of this play.
0: I don't even know what to say, except that's beautiful and kind of, and it
2: I mean, it is. It is.
0: Again, it comes back to how we rise to be human and show up for those that have gone through something tragic, right? And we become there. It's the kindness, even though, you know, this dedication to want to do something so, to help this family be able to move forward and this coming together around tragedy to bring hope, kindness, love, just this gesture, I think is really beautiful. And you'll want to hear the incredible Aubriana Scott, who's playing Mary Cleave in the new musical laboratory version of Discovery at Wharton Center. 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Performances are on September 24th, 25th, and 27th. Here is Tiny Heavy Things, sung by Katie Emerson from Discovery.
3: 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You know, for the surviving families. And, well, one of my widows, I won't divulge who.

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They had recovered it from the crew compartment after we did the burial. I honestly think they didn't know what to do with it, but they knew it was his, and it was something. There in her doorway, the tooth in her hand, I watched her transforming in ways that I can't understand.

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Anyway, I wish I could be of more help.

0: Welcome back to Show Tunes Across the Mitten. That was Tiny Heavy Thing, sung by Katie Emerson from the new musical Discovery. We are in studio today with Alex Higginhauser and Dan Gibson. Dan, tell us a little bit about Gianni and Whidbey Island.
1: Oh, Gianni's wonderful. Gianni was actually a student of mine, also at Elon University when I was teaching there post-pandemic. Well, during the pandemic, actually. It's wonderful working with him. He's just such a smart performer, wonderful vocalist. Whidbey Island has a special place in my heart. I had an aunt, a late aunt, who lived there, and I was able to visit her with my folks once. Whidbey is such a special place. It's just past the San Juan Islands in Washington State, and we took a ferry there with the car from Seattle going up there. And being there, imagining Pinky in that water is just so special. And you can, I mean, see the water, smell the water, see the stars, and coming up with that music, a more like colloquial kind of folk adjacent vibe for Pinky just came so naturally with those lyrics and thinking about the water and the stars. Whidbey Island, I think, is always going to be a top song for me from the show because of all of that.

0: I love that. And our actor who is playing Pinky in the version here at Michigan State, Connor Cavett, also had a very similar.
1: Yes. He told me.
0: He had a summer, he had many summers on Whidbey Island. So he connects also with the song, which is actually just really lovely. Listeners, you have to come see Connor and Aubriana and all of the incredible talent in Discovery, a new musical written by Alex Higginhauser and Dan Gibson at Wharton Center, September 24th, 25th, and 27th. 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We would love to have you join us. There are post-show Q&As. We would love to get your insight on your experience. For those of you that aren't familiar with this traumatic event in history, or if you are a space nerd, or if you just love new musical development, this is right up your alley. Gentlemen, thank you so much for joining me today for this conversation.
1: Thank you for having us.
2: Thank you. This is really nice.
0: It's been so fun to get to learn about the show and to share with our listeners how much love that you all have clearly poured into this piece. I'm really excited to share it with the Michigan community.
1: We are very honored to do so as well. Thank you.
0: Thank you so much for joining me for this episode of Show Tunes Across the Mitten, a weekly program bringing you the excellence of musical theater and connecting you to the immense talent across our Great Lakes State. My name is Adam Yankovy, and I hope you have enjoyed this week of new musical theater development with Discovery and our writers Alex Higginhauser and Dan Gibson. 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Jamie Paisley is our producer, and I am your host, Adam Yankovy. 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